0: aircraft crashes, Ground Zero after 9/11. Is there a mental health cost to the forensic work you and your colleagues would do? Like, are you able to disassociate yourself fully from it? What effect does it have on you over time?
1: I mean, you have to be able to, or otherwise you can't continue to do the job. And normally you don't, the context in which I have worked, normally there's no support, psychological or clerical support for that. The one exception was Ground Zero, where preachers and priests and psychologists would wander through regularly and look you deeply in the eyes to see if you were on the verge of a breakdown or whatever, because it was so enormous and everybody was so impacted by the attack on the Twin Towers that it was a very overwhelming, and we were working 13-hour shifts. Initially I worked the night shift, and then 13 hours and then sleep when you could and then go back and do more of it.
0: Can you give me an example of something you would do, given that you had no supports, to try and get some space from your work at the end of the day?
1: I don't know. And people often ask, how can you do it? And it's hard for me to answer that. I think you have to be a certain psychological makeup. You have to have the, I don't know what you call it, psychological strength to be able to deal with death and violent death, and particularly in situations like 9/11, which was, everybody was fragile. Everybody wanted to help. People wanted to donate blood or shoes or money or whatever you could. I think we were fortunate and we could actually get in there and dig through the debris and help in the recovery effort. So maybe that was psychologically rewarding enough.
0: I'm building towards something here, I promise, because I was wondering about the connection to that and the art that you do, like whether writing and storytelling have a cathartic quality for you, that it might help you deal with these things you've had to witness as part of your work.
1: I'm often asked that question. I don't, maybe, who knows? I'm not big on introspection. I just do what I do. I enjoy the writing. I don't enjoy every single minute of it. Some days are more fun, let's say, than others. But it is an outlet, I suppose. And it's one of the things about writing the novels that I do is that, and the TV show is that every case is solved and everybody is ID'd. And, that's not true in the real world, but that's the fun of writing a forensic thriller, murder mystery, is you can solve it in the end.
0: Yeah, I'll be introspective for you here and say that sounds like it would be satisfying. When I never thought about that, when so many of the cases you would work on would not have happy endings or would not even have endings at all, to be able to write a happy ending or at least an ending at the end of every story would be, that'd be a powerful thing.
1: Yeah, and I think every one of my books, except one, there was one, the villain gets, it's kind of formulaic, the villain gets caught at the end. There was one, I think the villain got away, but then 10 books later, we returned to her.
0: Who needs your assistant? You remember all this yourself anyway. you mentioned the TV show Bones, which, as people will know, is a big hit show, ran for 12 seasons. Emily Deschanel as Temperance.
2: I'm Dr. Temperance Brennan. I've been in Guatemala for 2 months identifying victims of genocide, including him.
3: You are illegally transporting human remains, ma'am. And you assaulted a Homeland Security agent.
2: Look, I'm sorry if I embarrassed you in front of your friends, but next time you should identify yourself before attacking me. What are you doing here?
4: FBI, special agent.
0: Why do you think that forensics took off the way it did? I mean, there's such intense fascination, not just with crime stories in pop culture right now, true crime stories and the like. But also, I remember finding out about forensics. I remember when forensics lab shows and forensics stories started to take off. Would you have any perspective on why you think that is, why people get out of reading about forensics in fiction and seeing it on TV?
1: Yeah, I've thought about that. It seems to me it right about the time I started writing my books, this all just started becoming massively popular. Maybe, and it was what, the early 90s? Maybe it was the OJ trial. Maybe people listened to 24/7 coverage day after day

0: And if we camp on the side of the road, a lot of people are seeing us. And that's where, as we were talking earlier, I don't feel as safe because people can see the horses at night and they just tied the horses there. So they could just come and take them if they wanted. So we come into this big town and I didn't have signal cell service for 10 days prior to that. So I couldn't ask nobody in my contacts if they knew of a place. So it's 4 p.m. And then we're in the middle of that town and it's just, we don't know where we're going to spend the night. And it's stressful because we can't just camp on a side of the road, right? So I get one friend that is at the other end of the country. And I just tell him, well, about our situation. And he just found me contact, a friend, someone, no, not even a friend that has a place. And she called me then and she's just like, you can come and we can, you can spend some time with us. No problem about that. But then it's a big, like it's 30 kilometers more. It's 4 p.m. So we can't make it. And she just said, well, I got a trailer. I can trailer you from where you are to my place.
1: Oh, wow.
0: And then when you're ready to go back on your trip, I can trail you back to the exact point where you're at the moment.
1: And you'd never met this person before?
0: Never. And they welcomed us in their house for 10 days. So us, my mom and I, in their house for 10 days and the horses were there. And the only thing we had to do is buy some feed for the horses, buy some hay. Things like that happens all the time. People you don't know just open their houses to you, their homes and their family. And it's just so, so generous. And so people are share a lot here and they're very welcoming. And I feel like there's people like that everywhere, but it's just the concentration of people that are like that here is just, it amazes me. And it's about the situation I'm in as well, I know. But people are just, they don't think it twice. They just help us.
1: What was it like having your mom with you out on the road?
0: You say in English, like it's a core memory. Mm-hmm. It's just, we created something there. So I'm 30 years old. I've lived all my life very close to my mom. Sometimes not that close, but I came in and go, but I always had my horses at their place. So we'd always been in contact. But my mom, before having kids, and she had four, she had planned a life for herself that was very much similar to the one I'm living right now for myself. But then she had kids and, well, she always felt that she didn't go through her dreams of doing what I'm doing, traveling on horseback and meeting people and learning about worlds and culture and society. So I know that what we did together in the last 4 months was doing something she had dreamed about for the last, I don't know, 30 something years and more. So it's very meaningful. I'm proud to be the person that made that possible for her. And I'm very proud of my mom. She's 53 years old and she came camping and washing her clothes in the river and just horseback riding. Well, she works with horses. It's her job, and it's her daily life. But being on horseback 5 to 6 hours a day and more, and just going with that flow, never knowing where to go, never knowing where you're going to camp, and just going, I don't know, problem solving while the day is going. It's just, she did very well, and I'm proud of her, and I'm proud of us too. We've been able to do that 4 months without major problems. So I feel like it proved ourselves a lot of things in the relationship and about the horses. And she had a lot of preoccupation about going on that trip with me, but it was just, nothing's perfect, but if something would have been perfect, that would have been it.
1: Hmm. How do you think you're different having been out on the road for a year or so?
0: Different from everybody else, I'm not, but different from myself, like the person I was last year, I speak a lot more for myself and my horses. Like I've always been someone that doesn't want to bother people, doesn't want to ask for a thing, is very independent, but because I'm not scared, but I don't want to ask for help. I've always learned that you should be able to solve your own problems, and that you chose to be in a situation

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0: What makes Quebec dance and sing? 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And savor some classics from the past. Singer-songwriter Florence Kay is your guide on C'est Formidable. After the news.
4: From CBC News, The World This Hour, I'm Neil Herland. The Alberta government says it will appeal the decision to toss out a petition calling for separation from Canada. A judge ruled it was invalid because of laws safeguarding Indigenous treaty rights. Sam Sampson reports.
5: Justice Shana Leonard says Elections Alberta should not have given the separatist movement the okay to start a petition for a separation referendum question. That's because, she says, there was not proper consultation with First Nations. The onus for that would fall on the provincial government. The decision notes going ahead with secession without consulting First Nations has the potential to affect treaty rights, so the petition has been scrapped. Alberta Premier Danielle Smith says her government plans to appeal the ruling.
6: Although our government does support Alberta remaining in Canada, we think that decision by the court will deny opportunity to well over 300,000 Albertans to have their petition verified by Elections Alberta. We think that this decision is incorrect in law and anti-democratic.
5: It's unclear when an appeal will be filed, but for now, the ruling stands. Sam Sampson, CBC News, Edmonton.
4: Meanwhile, the Mounties continue to investigate the leak of a voters list containing the personal information of more than 3 million Alberta residents. Initially, it was estimated that hundreds of people had improper access to the names. Dallas Stoes is the deputy electoral officer. He says that number could be much higher.
7: We suggest it's probably in the thousands. What we don't know is exactly who and how many people received the list and had direct access to the full list of electors.
8: So how confident are you at this stage, Ms. Stoes, that access to the list has been stopped?
7: I don't think we're completely confident. I think we are pursuing every legal avenue available to us to make sure that we are absolutely confident that that is what's happening.
4: A copy of the voters list was lawfully given to a political party, the Republican Party of Alberta, but that copy later ended up in the possession of a separatist lobby group. An RCMP investigation is underway. Retired Mountie William Miker has been found not guilty of committing foreign interference on behalf of China.
9: Appreciate that the smartest person in the room was the judge. She got to hear the entirety of the evidence and came up with the proper decision, so I'm very grateful.
4: At the BC Supreme Court, Judge Martha Devlin said the Crown failed to prove its case. Prosecutors accused Miker of leading a coercion campaign against a man targeted by China. The judge said they failed to prove Miker had the specific intent to break the law. The U.S. Federal Aviation Authority says it will make transponders mandatory on all airport vehicles to clearly show ground vehicles on the radar. The order follows the deadly collision at LaGuardia Airport in March. An Air Canada plane crashed into a fire truck that did not have a transponder. Two Canadian pilots were killed. The Professional Women's Hockey League is adding two more teams in Hamilton and Las Vegas after breaking records and gaining more than 1 million fans in its third season. Jamie Strachan has more.
10: Montreal has its trip to the final!
11: Just as the Professional Women's Hockey League Championship Series gets underway, the PWHL announced it's growing again. Last week, an expansion team was awarded to Detroit. Today, Hamilton and Las Vegas were added to the growing league.
12: Can you hear the roar from the Hammer?
11: The PWHL has never played a game in Las Vegas, but as part of its takeover tour, it played a game in Hamilton in front of more than 16,000 fans. Fans who were there welcomed today's news.
12: It was just so great seeing everybody from young, old, coming together and supporting girls' sports.
11: According to the league, 15% of PWHL players come from the Hamilton area. Not surprising, says Emma McLeod, a member of the Hamilton Hawks, a local rep team.
13: If you told me this 5 years ago, I would have not believed you.
11: Jamie Strachan, CBC News, Toronto.
4: And that is your World This Hour. I'm Neil Herland.
14: I'm CBC meteorologist Ashley Brawweiler. The showers or wet snow will end overnight for the island and southeastern Labrador, but it's going to be windy from the coast all the way through to the Avalon, with west or northwest winds gusting 70 to 80. Breezy again tomorrow for the island, with west winds gusting between 30 to 50. Now, there may be a few showers that develop for the west coast tomorrow afternoon, but other than that, it is going to be a beautiful day across the province, with highs ranging between 10 to 16 degrees, but only about 7 or 8 degrees for the northern peninsula and north coast of Labrador.
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16: Salut et bienvenue à C'est formidable. 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Today, you'll hear music inspired by one of Quebec's greatest singers. Plus, I'm excited to share the first single from a couple of upcoming new albums, just like this one. Here is Ellie Rose with Toute ma vie, or All My Life.

so much funk and jazz and electro in this track. That was Kawai Core from Super Plage with Suncat. You can really hear that sunny, laid-back groove, like a little trip somewhere warm mixed with that Montreal electro feel. And that's just the first taste of a new album coming from Super Plage. So yeah, definitely one to keep an eye on. This is C'est Formidable on CBC Music and CBC Radio. I'm Florence Kahn.

Up next on the show, a musician goes to a protest and becomes the voice of a movement. We'll hear from Tunisian singer Emel Matlouti 15 years after the Arab Spring that catapulted her to fame.

0: One imagines that maybe your shoulders dropped a little bit as you heard that. That is a theme song for the video game Stardew Valley. And if it sounds a little different from video game themes that you're used to, that's because it is a part of a growing genre of non-violent video games called cozy games. Nico Stratus is real cozy. She's here to talk about it. Nico, it's nice to see you, pal. How you doing?
1: I'm doing good. I'm nice and cozy. How are you?
0: I'm great. I'm excited to hear about cozy gaming because that is not the lifestyle that I am used to. Nico, what makes a game cozy?
1: I mean, you kind of hear it in the, if we're using Stardew Valley

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5: From CBC News, The World This Hour, I'm Neil Herland. U.S. President Donald Trump is meeting right now with Chinese President Xi Jinping. The leaders of the world's two biggest superpowers are trying to improve relations. Emily Su reports from Hong Kong.
6: The moment U.S. President Donald Trump shakes hands with Chinese leader Xi Jinping at Beijing's Great Hall of the People. The talks are expected to cover a wide range of topics, including thorny issues like the conflict in the Middle East and the impact it's having on the global economy.
7: Economies are melting
6: down. U.S. Secretary of State Marco Rubio.
7: We've made clear to them, you know, that any support for Iran would obviously be detrimental for our relationship.
6: China is Iran's most important ally and buys up nearly all of its crude oil. President Trump is accompanied by a list of top American CEOs, hoping to iron out long-standing business issues. Analysts say it's unlikely there will be any major breakthrough, but landing some trade or economic wins could help lift Trump's approval ratings at home. Any signs of stability in what's become a fraught relationship might offer countries under pressure from the crisis in the Middle East some relief. Emily Su for CBC News, Hong Kong.
5: A chilling warning from the U.S. Energy Secretary. Chris Wright testified yesterday at the U.S. Senate Armed Services Committee, and he was asked how close Iran might be to developing a nuclear weapon.
8: Frighteningly close. Yeah, they are weeks, a small number of weeks away to enrich that to weapons-grade uranium. There's still a weaponization process that happens after that, but they're quite close.
5: The Trump administration used the threat of Iran developing nuclear weapons as a justification for the war. Iran denies it's trying to make a weapon. Quebec has introduced a bill that would allow women to see if their partner has a history of violence. But while advocates are applauding the proposed law, they say there's still a critical lack of resources for women trying to escape a violent partner. Alexander Silberman has reaction.
9: When my sister died, I told myself that she wouldn't be dead for nothing.
10: For Rachel Renaud, her sister Gabby's murder, a presumed femicide, was an unimaginable nightmare. And she hopes a new Quebec bill she fought for helps better protect other women from intimate partner violence.
11: We're just providing tools.
10: Quebec Public Security Minister Yann Lafreniere says the plan allows provincial police to review requests from concerned partners and share relevant information about any history of violence.
11: And this is important because it's going to give the intimate partner the opportunity to take a right decision.
10: Several Canadian provinces already have similar laws, including Alberta, Saskatchewan, Newfoundland and Labrador, and as of March, Manitoba. Alexander Silberman, CBC News, Montreal.
5: Ontario has begun an inspection blitz aimed at cracking down on ticket scalpers. The government passed legislation last month, making it illegal to resell sports or concert tickets for more than the original face value. Dave Seglins reports.
12: It was high prices for last fall's Blue Jays run in the World Series that prompted the Ontario government to pass a new price cap. Stephen Crawford is the minister responsible.
13: People were really getting gouged. Tickets that were $200 or $300 might be resold in the market for $5,000, $6,000, $10,000.
12: As of last month, reselling tickets for above face value is now illegal in Ontario. Crawford says this week inspectors are contacting major brokers and resale websites. Big sites appear to be complying, but CBC found a number of tickets on StubHub still at prices far above face value. Frankie Mulqueen is with StubHub and its parent company, Viagogo.
14: Oh yeah, we'd remove any ticket that's in breach.
12: He says while StubHub will comply, he opposes this new law. Mulqueen says it'll be hard to enforce. Provincial fines start at $3,000, up to as high as $250,000 for continued non-compliance. Dave Seglin, CBC News, Toronto.
5: And that is your World This Hour. I'm Neil Herland.
15: Welcome to Ideas. I'm Nala Ayed. The age of romance is alive and well, and it's growing. TV series like Heated Rivalry from Canada, Love is Blind from Sweden, or Boyfriend on Demand from Korea exemplify the global appetite for longing glances and passionate swooning. But let's not forget the source of it all. The romance novel. In 2020, 18 million of them were sold around the world. By 2023, that figure more than doubled to 39 million, with sales ringing in at $1.5 billion. Yet despite its obvious popularity, the genre does have its detractors.
16: Like a lot of escapist literature, romance fiction is about making you feel as if you're 10 feet tall and voluptuous. And I think that it's a way of consoling largely women who aren't in any situation in which they have much control over their lives and even families, for that with fantasies of empowerment. And in a way, it's a kind of opiate.
15: Opiate? It's debatable. But what's beyond debate is that these novels are still largely consumed by women, who comprise over 80% of the romance readership. Why the romance read is such a powerful experience for women, and what women are doing when we read romances is we are regressing to a childhood state, and we're reliving, if you want to say, our relationships with our mothers. That's not an addiction. In other words, I wouldn't want to say that women read romance because we are psychologically impaired. But what I do say is that we use our powerful relationship, emotional relationship with our mother, as a resource when we need it because of stress in our lives. Resource or opiate? You'll hear the case for each in this episode called Paperback Love, which originally aired way back in 1992. And even then, the romance novel had long evolved out of the old-fashioned bodice ripper. Some were pretty explicit and hardcore, while the heroine and others always had to have a successful career. The evolution continues right up to the present, with some now featuring issues like abuse or addiction. And there's been a massive growth in Black and LGBTQ readerships.
17: A Romanian gypsy song says, "Love is like a rough sea. You must surrender to its strength and majesty. It may destroy you, but you will never withstand it. Love will come to us whether we seek it or run away. Love is invincible, irresistible, unconquerable. Who can deny love?"
18: His shoulder touched hers each time he leaned over her, filling her with a tingling warmth. And his voice, as deep and melodic as a sorcerer's song, filled her ears.
17: "Do you remember our meeting? Surely you heard my heartbeat."
18: Her mind wandered from the London sights she should have been savoring instead the rock-hard thigh brushing against hers.
15: Your guide for this excursion into paperback love is Erica Blair. That was the pen name taken by then-contributor and now executive producer of Ideas, Greg Kelly.
19: The unique singing voice of Barbara Cartland, one of the best-selling romance writers of all time. And yes, it's true, I do have two identities, which I'll explain as we go along. But allow me to begin at the beginning. In the beginning was the Word, and the word was on a computer screen in front of me as I sat correcting pages that would soon become romance novels. The name of the company doesn't matter. I was a proofreader. Hundreds of women would write in with letters praising the books, but there was a siege mentality to them. Even the women I worked with wouldn't admit to being a romance reader without embarrassment. They knew what the world thought of them and their books. Feminist and reader of romance novels, Angela Miles.
15: To make a decision to let people know that you are a romance reader or a Harlequin reader was a decision you actually had to make. I had a pile of them on the bottom of my bookshelf, and I thought, I will not lie. I will not pretend that I'm going to be doing research on romance. There's this stereotype of the romance reader. You know, you've got your bingo player, you've got your housewife, you've got your romance reader. In other words, one aspect of the activity of a very vibrant and functioning adult human being is taken, is despised because it's associated with women and women are despised, and then is seen to stand for the whole. And a wide cross-section of women read romances. The same as they're employed in as many numbers and proportions as other women, they're varying ages, varying educational levels. There isn't such a thing as this mythic and very, very denigrated thing as a romance reader.
19: You may or may not agree with the blanket statement that women are despised in our society, but it's certainly true that readers of male formula fiction, detective stories, westerns, action adventure, don't get stereotyped. So who are the women who read this literature? Carol Thurston has written a study of romance novels and their readers called The Romance Revolution.
20: One of the things I did was get demographic statistics on women. And then I compared those demographic statistics with the American census data I did two surveys of readers, one in 1982 and one in 1985. So that what you have is a cross-section of readers looks like a cross-section of the American population when you compare it with the census data. 16.3% had a university degree. Interestingly enough, among romance readers, 35% of those with a college degree had a graduate degree. I think that's a pretty straightforward breach of the stereotype. But in point of fact, the word romance novels, even as an academic person, I found some of my colleagues somewhat patronizing at times about the studies I was doing, because there's something that isn't even quite kosher about studying these books. And I think that's an extreme. I took the view that they are. Therefore, we ought to look at them, and we ought to really try to understand why women are reading the stories.
19: Angela Miles.
15: One summer, when I was staying at a friend's cottage and it rained all the time, I'm a print junkie, and what they had lying around were a lot of books, including romances. And I began reading. The first two were not particularly interesting, but by the third one, it was a very, very different experience and much more engrossing. Another time I went to stay with friends, and it was after dinner, and everybody, you know, we were sitting around reading and relaxing, and it was a very nice, cozy space. And suddenly a voice came through a kind of fog saying, "Angela, why have you got that silly grin on your face?" And I realized that I wasn't in this world, that I was completely lost in the romance. You really do leave this world. You absolutely become so engrossed with the read that you totally forget about the rest of your life. And readers of romances have testified to this over and over and over again, that it's escape, that you feel like you're on your magic carpet to somewhere else. And there's a fondness, there's a warmth in thinking about that experience.

0: For just a moment. For just a mindless, reckless, wonderfully heedless moment, Samantha considered making love with him. It would be heavenly, she knew, beyond anything she had ever experienced, if this one kiss was anything to judge by. And she knew instinctively that it was. He sighed, reaching to grasp the hand still clutching his jacket. He lifted it, cupping it in his.
1: It's too soon for you. But I'll ask again. Soon.
0: His hot coffee eyes wandered over her face. His thumb brushed across her moist, parted lips.
1: Very soon.
2: From the romance novel Sophisticated Lady by Candace Schuller. I proofread that book. Best-selling author of historical romances, Bertrice Small.
3: I think the reason that women read romance, and this goes for any of the subgenres within the genre, is that women are looking for a happily ever after. We give you boy meets girl, they fall in love, and they end up one way or another happily ever after. And women want this, and I think men want it too. No, I don't think romances create wild expectations. The wild expectations that most women have are to find the right man, to have a happy home, to possibly have a good career. The one thing I think it gives them to shoot for is that they see in the better of the books written in this genre that there can be normal relationships between men and women. And I think that's something in this day and age to shoot for.
1: You promise to love me forever?
0: She nodded, her heart too full to speak. Samantha went up on tiptoe and pressed her lips to his. And then she turned and led him down the hall to her bedroom.
2: Okay, so Nick and Samantha shoot for that normal relationship and live happily ever after. Hot coffee eyes and all. This is formula fiction. Okay, so I bet I could write a romance novel myself. And I actually thought it would be a cinch. The publishers even provide a tip sheet, a menu of the ingredients that go into the book. That's how Erica Blair was born, my nom de plume, and how my career as a romance novelist began. The publisher I chose to write for is called Silhouette Desire. Their tip sheet said my book should be sensual, compelling, believable, written for today's woman, and the heroine someone we can identify with. So I gave my heroine a fear of flying. Mandy Overholzer had never been on an airplane before. Well, she had once, but she was a baby back then when her parents moved from Los Angeles to the Boston area. Mandy looked around. She seemed to be the only one who was paying any attention to the emergency procedures. Oxygen mask drops automatically. Find my nearest emergency exit. Don't panic.
4: Don't panic? How the hell am I going to remember all this?
2: She said out loud, absent-mindedly.
1: I shouldn't worry about it, were I you?
2: Came a deep, melodious voice from the seat beside her.
4: Oh, it's just this damn airplane's got me rattled.
1: Worrying is futile for two reasons. One, airplanes are safer than kitchens. If there's an accident, it's almost always, inclusive.
4: Thank you so much. I'll remember your words of comfort as I'm falling out of the sky.
2: So far, so good, right?
4: How dumb is she?
2: That's my editor at Silhouette Books in New York, reacting to Erica's writing. My writing. Leslie Wanger.
5: It starts off, she's sitting on the airplane. Mandy looks at the card with the emergency procedures and immediately thinks, how the hell am I going to remember all this? And I immediately thought, it's not that complex, even for someone who hasn't flown before. So I know what you're trying to do. You're trying to build up her nervousness and that she's worried and so on. And obviously she had to say something aloud so the hero who's sitting next to her would speak to her. But you did it in such a way that most people are just going to think she's silly. I think what this was, in a sense, was an attempt, and you may not have heard this phrase before, but it's what the writers call the cute meet, which is when the hero and heroine meet very early in the book. And it's in circumstances that are, by definition, you know, funny or a little offbeat or immediately put them at odds. The problem with the cute meet is that it's been overdone. So a lot of times what the author thinks is cute and different isn't. But also that it only suffices for the moment. It gets the characters into the same place, puts them in some sort of immediate conflict. But unless you go further, unless you deepen the characters in the conflict, the readers won't stay interested and you won't really have a story. The heroine I found too young, both I think probably in terms of her actual age as a student, I'm guessing she's around 22 or so, but also too young in the way she acts, too silly really. And a lot of the action undercuts her.
2: Okay. Mandy was an experienced flyer. She didn't even bother to read the emergency procedures. Mandy knew the routine inside out. She looked around. Her eye was caught by the man sitting next to her. He was good looking, but sweating.
4: Excuse me, you seem nervous. You know, there's no reason to be nervous. Airplanes are actually safer than kitchens.
2: Mandy was always direct when she found someone interesting. It intimidated quite a few of the young men she knew, but so what? She wasn't going to hide her feelings when there was no need to. Her mother said she had all the chutzpah of a typical 22-year-old.
6: Really, I don't think it's any of your business. I don't believe I asked for your help.
4: What? Oh, pardon me for breathing.
2: Mandy practically screeched.
5: It was the word screech that really jumped out at me. I thought, you know, she could have yelled, she could have shouted, she could have been furious. I mean, that's really what you were getting at. But screeching is the kind of word, it's a fingernails on a blackboard kind of sound. And so it undercuts her again. I once had an author a number of years ago, and she's still a very successful romance writer. And she always would have the hero smirking at the heroine. And she didn't mean smirk.

0: would probably have picked a more mature word there.
1: So writing a romance isn't a cinch after all. Historical romance writer, Patrice Small.
2: I've had a lot of women write me that they like the fact that the women I write about somehow rise above whatever tough situation they've got and come through the other side. One way or another, they come out the victor. And I don't like victims because my heroines, they live like normal people live in the sense that they are happy, they are sad, they face tragedy, they face success, they face failure. I think that means a lot to women. I've gotten letters from women who are going through personal family crises, who may have had a death in the family of someone very close to them. And the women relate to the characters in the book. And I think this gives them a great deal of comfort.
1: From Bertrice Small's historical romance, The Spitfire, Lady Arabella Grey, cousin to King Richard III of England, is speaking.
3: What kind of woman does it make me, I wonder, that I would barter my virtue for land? A woman's weapon is her intellect, though many would not credit such a thing. When intellect fails, however, a woman has her soft, white body with which to fight. And if men have but one universal weakness, it is their lust.
1: I don't know. Except for the idea of superior intellect, they sound like the same old stereotypes to me. The woman manipulates, the man's got his brains between his legs. Whether there's any room for real feminism in the paperback romance depends on your point of view. Writer and critic, David Reif.
4: One understands perfectly well that the feminist revolution, that is, women in the labor force, women in the professions, is one of the great events of the 20th century, and even the romance novel is going to reflect it to some extent. That is to say, a new set of perhaps more progressive cliches have replaced an older set of more reactionary ones. Seems to me perhaps a slight improvement, but scarcely anything to crow about. I think the interesting criticism of romance novels is not that they are a particular kind of fantasy, but that they are completely unreal. The trouble with this work is that it's psychologically reductive, that it peddles notions of how life works out that have nothing to do with how it works out, even when it works out well. There's no notion of the tragic. There's the disaster, you know, he leaves her, she doesn't get the job, whatever the form is. There's no notion that things are difficult, that people age, that life is complicated, that it's full of salt as well as sugar. It seems to me that that's what's wrong with these books, not whether they have the correct line on, you know, women becoming partners in law firms.
5: Yes, it's a fantasy for a lot of women, I think.
1: Critic Carol Thurston.
5: What happened in the 80s was that heroines in romances were portrayed as not being satisfied to be wives, mothers, and helpmeets. They wanted to have the love of a man they loved, but they wanted more. They wanted satisfaction in the work they do, they wanted independence, and they wanted some quality of equality, if you will, in terms of decision-making, childcare, and all the rest of it. That it is possible for women to be winners, whether it's in their love lives, their encounters with men, in their careers, in their position in society, in their ability to control their own destiny. That story will always be a fantasy for a lot of women because they'll never achieve it. The fact that they like to read about it means that that's what they'd like to have. These books were carrying feminist messages to women who would never read any feminist treatise.
4: If you like, patriotism is the last refuge of the scoundrel. You could argue that feminism is the last refuge of Harlequin books and all the books. I don't mean to single them out in particular, but that of the romance publishing establishment. Any publisher willing to invest the right amount of money can manufacture a bestseller. And you can create desires. That's what the activity called marketing is all about. So I think these books are here to stay. And I think as long as you have this kind of culture, which is, you know,

0: You asked me if you ought to take off those droopy panties, and I said yes.
1: She flung out a hand in a dismissive gesture, revealing one naked breast. She said in realization, "Oh, well, yes, I did ask you that question, but it was a survey sort of thing, and I didn't say anything about actually."
0: Are you teasing me?
1: In order to reply, she had to clarify the question. Am I teasing you? While she pondered that, she stretched her arms up, moved around, and bent over as she made sounds of cogitation. She was amazed he kept his distance. At last, impudently, she again stood before him, moving enough to make her naked breasts shimmer.
2: May I unbutton your shirt?
0: Quint was in torment. His eyes watched her avidly. My God, Georgina, he murmured.
2: I have to have the actual word here, and it's yes.
0: Yes.
2: Very good.
1: Still wearing the droopy panties, she went near him and slowly reached out to unbutton his shirt. She did that insidiously, her fingers slipping inside and touching against his furry chest as she turned her head just a little, chewed on her lower lip, and licked the other one.
3: From Red Rover by Last Small. Real.
4: You can't chew on one lip and lick the other simultaneously. The human jaw and mouth is simply not equipped for this particular purpose.
3: Writer and critic, David Reif.
4: There's a pure sort of failure of kinetic and anatomical imagination. The droopy panties. Now, hang on a minute. She's looking for some image to go with panties, but droopy, I mean, how low are they hanging? To her knees? Maybe are they grazing the floor as they droop? I mean, what is something sort of stuffed in them to make them hang this low? This furry chest. Well, she's trying for some effect, of course, but chests aren't furry at all. If you actually felt an animal's fur, unless you have a very hairy man indeed. I mean, unless he's sort of an orangutan. The romance writer's great vice is that there's these days in this more pretentious and probably politically correct atmosphere is to desperately try to make you see. And of course, the way you make people see is not by piling on the detail as if it were a kind of, you know, surf and turf lunch, you know, attended by people who haven't eaten in a couple of days. You don't just sort of pile it high. It seems to me one of the things that distinguishes good writing from bad writing in English is simply the good writer's ability to be spare with the details, to know when the reader can do the work. The romance writer will never do that.
3: Well, let's see if I can do it differently. The scene, Graham's office. The door is locked. An old couch is situated conveniently in the room. A bust of Shakespeare looks on. From Love Among the Spires by Erica Blair. Moi-même.
1: Come here, Professor.
3: Mandy didn't take the same time undressing Graham as she did herself. She went immediately for his zipper and tugged it downwards. She undid his belt and unclasped his pants, which dutifully obeyed the law of gravity and fell to the floor in a heap.
2: Feeling reckless?
3: Without waiting, she grabbed the two bottom corners of his shirt, where the buttons met their holes. She tightened her grip, and then with one startling, bold movement, she brought both her arms out like crazy windshield wipers and ripped open Graham's shirt.
5: I knew as soon as I read the love scene that a man had written this book. And the reason, there are two things, well, three things, I suppose, really. The first is that the heroine is the aggressor, and very much the aggressor. And, you know, the truth is, in terms of anybody's personal fantasies, male or female, everybody would like to be pursued. But in terms of the books, because they're female fantasies and they're read mostly by women, what you're writing is the female fantasy of being pursued, not doing the pursuing. It's not that the heroine is never the aggressor in a particular scene, but in terms of being the one to initiate lovemaking for the first time, She might be his equal. She might want it as much as he did, but she wouldn't just come in and take charge. She went immediately for his zipper and tugged it downwards. There are certainly love scenes written in these books, and some of the most popular writers write them, but they're very hard to do well, that are very direct love scenes, and that there's not a lot of foreplay, that the two just, they can't control themselves. But this feels, we don't feel that there's any emotional compulsion here. It's just physical. She knows what she wants, and it's behind a zipper, and so she just goes for it. It's not romantic at all. What I really wanted to read about was emotion, was about response, was about the five senses, as opposed to just the facts of the scene.
3: Love scene, second draft.
0: Mandy, I've been with other women before, but never anyone like you.
2: Oh, Graham, tell me I'm not dreaming. Tell me this will all be true tomorrow.
0: Well, you know, don't you? You must know.
2: What, Graham?
0: I love you, Mandy.
2: Oh, Graham. I love you too.
0: And with those words, Mandy lowered herself onto his body, becoming one with him. She could feel the waves of the sea rolling inside her, cresting, and finally reaching the shore.
6: When I first got into the business, I was amazed at how many women told me they read the books in bed, and their husbands like for them to read them out loud because it gets them sensually minded, and the man loves it. A lot of men tell me that their wives are warmer and more sensuous because of the books, takes their mind off the kids and all the problems, and just puts them in a different mood. The books kind of turn you off of materialism and turn you on to romance. And they have commitment. There's a big difference between what we call hot romances and pornography or softcore pornography, and that's commitment. Otherwise, there may not be a whole lot of difference. And it's supposed to be a fantasy. Romances are adult fairy tales.
3: That was Catherine Falk, publisher of Romantic Times. Adult fairy tales, fantasy. There's that word fantasy again. For centuries, romances were written for women and men, sharing the same dreams. Lovers met. They parted. They were reunited in the end. A story, romance is as ancient as classical Greece and as familiar as a Shakespeare play. So there's a line of descent to romance novels, all right. It's just that you can't create literature according to a one-size formula designed to fit all women. The question then becomes whether the fantasy is a harmful deception or a helpful illusion. Angela Miles.
7: I think we have to look at this fantasy and also look at the reading, the huge amount of romance reading that women do, as a very successful coping mechanism in very, very difficult situations. And in dialogue with readers, I find that very often they will have periods of intense romance reading, and they may coincide with the birth of their first child, or having three children under five, or being an undergraduate. And with women, the kind of pressure tends to be a pressure where they can't justify taking time for themselves. Women have said to me, they're better than drugs and alcohol. They serve the purpose of escape.
3: David Reif.
4: I think if you look at these, not as books, but as products, or if you like, or if you prefer, as comic books, you get a much clearer sense. No one is surprised that, say, in Japan, these things called manga, which are these mass circulation comic books, sort of softcore porn slash adventure comic books, are read by millions of people. It appeals to our baser natures. And that's what Hollywood does. And that's what romance books do. You know, if you said unhappy people also like to eat vast quantities, they like to stuff eclairs into their mouths. I really don't think that anyone, except perhaps an eclair manufacturer, would suggest that this was very good for them or was to be encouraged or had some political justification. I still maintain that they are however consoling they may feel, they're a kind of false consolation. And like any opiate, they make you feel worse in the long run.
7: One of the needs that women have is a need for nurture, really. It's something that I would say most women in this society are deprived of and really can't expect after a fairly young age. Our society is structured in such a way that women give that out to children and to men and really can't have many much expectation of getting that back. And the romances are full of males nurturing females. The heroes are always independent, that is, not dependent, and not requiring nurture or a lot of care and attention from the woman, but are in turn paying a lot of attention to her and nurturing her. Now, once you've said that the hero is a mother figure, it shrieks out at you. You read him being bossy and exasperated in ways that are very much like a mother. Occasionally, I'll find myself longing for that feeling of escape. I don't particularly resist that longing because what the romance fantasy shows when it's analyzed in terms of an understanding of the hero as a mother figure is the depth of that need and the potential for social change when we can recognize that our nurture does come largely from women, and that we need to, in fact, develop our woman identification and our woman power.
3: I'll be honest with you. I couldn't decide whether the fantasy and romance novels helps or harms. I can't tell whether the hero is a mother figure. But I do know that the context is more complicated than I thought when I set out to turn myself into a romance novelist. It involves traditional power relations in love and raw sex. And if you think you've got it answered in your own mind what those relations are, just listen to what's happened to historical romances since they became popular. Carol Thurston.
8: There was a thought that one of the reasons rape was acceptable in these earlier books was that the heroine simply could enjoy sex, defined as sex when it really wasn't, even though she was a good woman and she was participating in something she wasn't supposed to do outside of marriage. She didn't have to get permission this way because she was forced. You know, the books have tip sheets. A lot of the publishers put out tip sheets for authors, which describe the characteristics they would like to see in the heroes, the heroines, and in the stories. And if you look at some of the tip sheets that have been issued since 1985, you can see a reversion to the past. You can see a reversion to old power relationships. Let me give you an example. A late 1980s Zebra, that's a publisher of historical romances. A tip sheet from that period says, the heroine is opinionated and of a passionate nature, but only the hero can provoke her love as no other can. Rarely is she willingly untrue to the hero, but there are always exceptions. Well, when you have that kind of thing, what you've done is taken away from the heroine the ability to control the situation herself. If we're going to go back to a situation where she may be untrue to the hero, but not willingly, that means you have taken control out of her hands. This is an invitation again for rape.
3: I want you to hear the final comments on my romance novel from the editor at Silhouette Books, Leslie Wanger.
5: I came up with two assumptions that were behind what happened. One of which is the out-of-date assumption, and yet we still see a lot of this because the books circulate for years. I mean, used bookstores carry books from 10 and 15 years ago. The assumption that she needs to be young and innocent, and he has to be older and at the least act superior and possibly even be superior. Here's this 18-year-old orphan. She was always orphaned. She had no one to turn to, and she's ended up with the hero, and she's a high school student, and you know what they do at night. But you sit there and you wonder, well, what do they do when they go to breakfast in the morning? I mean, does she say, I have cheerleading tryouts today? And does he say, I'm off to Sumatra to take over another company? I mean, they just have nothing in common. And what you can do now is create characters who have something in common. So I thought, well, why not just make them equals? Make them professors, say, in the same department. But I suggest having them take, as professors, not as people so much, but opposite sides of an intellectual issue that can take on emotional implications. this whole psychological issue of, you know, are men and women different or are they made different because they're raised differently? And that, given that one of them is a man, one is a woman, and the thing that's most crucial to them is their own male-female relationship, that can immediately take on a personal dimension.
3: So I'm supposed to make the hero and heroine equals, even though part of the market's reverting to relationships based on inequality. Take your pick. One man's pleasure is another woman's pain. The dark side of sex and power is always there for the exploiting. At first, I thought if I could just understand the romance novel, get inside it, I could write one. And like Barbara Cartland, maybe sell 500 million books. As you heard, though, I'm not much good at writing from the female point of view. But since everyone likes a happy ending, here it is, from Love Among the Spires.
9: Would you marry me and love me and spend the rest of your life with me?
10: Shut up and kiss me, Graham.
3: Mandy didn't wait for a response. She kissed Graham and felt her spirit soar. Years later, after the children were grown, after she'd gotten over her first gray hairs, Mandy would look back on this moment and remember the sweet smell of the grass and leaves, how the ground felt slightly wet under her knees, and how happy she was, lying on top of Graham, kissing his beautiful face and looking into his blue, blue eyes. I don't think I'm going to write any more romance novels. Rest in peace, Erica Blair.

0: 2,500 Sudanese pounds. That's roughly a dollar a kilo. It went up to $42 a kilo. People were dying because of the starvation. We would try to make sure children and old people managed to eat. So I wouldn't eat for days. I lost a lot of weight. I was down to 48 kilograms. But since they broke the siege, people are better now. Though it's full of people who fled the Janjaweed attacks on nearby villages.
1: So how did you feel during those days?
0: We were living like we would not see tomorrow. I lost hope and everything. I would just try to survive the day. We would bury 4 to 5 from our neighborhood each day. Even then, at any moment, you could get caught in an exchange of fire. You could be the next to be killed. You just have to live moment to moment.
1: But with this moment of peace here, there are glimpses of what Khartoum could become again. People are back at the banks of the Nile sipping cups of sweet tea and hibiscus. Schools have reopened. Kids play football again and swim in the Blue Nile. And 1 year on, Dua too is reveling in a newfound sense of freedom, trying to shed the fear instilled by war.
2: It feels like we are discovering the life again. It feels like we're learning how to walk, because in 2 years we used to walk like a certain walk, not to be noticed, not to make sound, looking down, just trying to avoid the checkpoint. So, and then we had to like unwalk.
3: The RSF like, walk.
2: Yeah, the RSF walk. So I sometimes cut myself walking like this again, and then it's like, hey, it's over, and I just walk normally. And learning to sleep, and learning to go get bread as a simple act, and learning how to just peacefully have tea or coffee with my women friends, and we come together and laugh at things, and sometimes it gets very emotional. It was also, my son was seeing the light for the first time. The light.
3: Oh, wow.
2: Yeah, he was brought up with no electricity, so it wasn't part of his life. So he was seeing the lights, and I remember just running after him. He was running in Shara Sisi, and he was like, this, da, da, da, and it's everywhere. He was like, I was crying. It felt like we're trying everything for the first time.
1: So what of the future? The war still goes on. Millions remain displaced. Thousands are dying. It's the army and the RSF who will decide when the war is over. If peace finally happens, Dua hopes people will take another lesson from this war. That in many ways, it was the civilians who saved each other. And they will be the ones to rebuild Sudan.
2: Yes, Sudan is very changed. You have the whole culture of mutual aid that emerged during all this. There's Sudanese people coming together to help each other, to feed each other, and to teach it. Their children and take care of each other, yeah? And you have the women healing the community, bringing this place to life. This is the Sudanese voices coming out now. We literally, Sudanese people, held the country together. I think that's the future of Sudan.
1: This episode of Assignment was presented by me, Mohammed Hashim, and the producer was Alex Lust.
4: That was Assignment from the BBC. I'm Saroja Coelho, and this is CBC Radio 1. Have a great day.

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1: The interim leader, Mohamed Yunus, just landed an hour ago, a little over an hour ago in Bangladesh. So tell us about him.
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7: This is CBC News for Newfoundland and Labrador. I'm Sarah Blackmore. Good morning. A man and a woman facing a horrific string of charges, including incest and making child pornography, made brief appearances in a St. John's provincial court yesterday. The 45-year-old man will remain in custody without a bail hearing, and his case has been set over until June 2nd. More charges are expected against the 39-year-old woman, who is opposed to remaining in custody but won't have a bail hearing until those new charges are laid. She's due back in court next Wednesday. Newfoundland and Labrador Health Services says CoreCare is a transformational change that will vastly improve healthcare in this province. But its leaders acknowledge the transition to this new province-wide digital health information system will have some challenges. The CBC's Mark Quinn reports.
8: It's a massive undertaking that's touching every part of Newfoundland and Labrador's healthcare system. But Paradise resident Lori Lee Oates believes CoreCare has increased wait times at hospitals.
9: I've spent a lot of time in emergency rooms because both of my parents in the last 10 years have been sick, and this was the worst I'd ever seen it.
8: Oates went to hospital this week fearing her mother had had a stroke. After waiting more than 8 hours without seeing a doctor, they left.
9: We took her back to the home because she was stable, right? Her vitals were fine. And we saw a doctor at the home the next day, but we've never had the testing or anything to confirm a stroke.
8: Health authority officials say their data shows that wait times in emergency departments haven't changed significantly. And CEO Ron Johnson says in the weeks to come, CoreCare promises to reduce delays and wait times.
10: We apologize for anybody having to wait longer. That's not our intention. But this short-term pain is good for the long-term gain.
8: CoreCare is expected to cost more than $600 million over 10 years. Johnson says so far it is coming in on budget. Mark Quinn, CBC News, St. John's.
7: Reaction to the CoreCare rollout also came from political opposition. Liberal health critic Lisa Dempster says frontline workers' concerns were dismissed during the transition, which has been challenging, especially in rural areas. And provincial NDP leader Jim Dinn says he believes the rollout should have been done in a phased approach.
11: I don't think any doctors who met with us, who came to us, were talking about over a period of years, but certainly over a period of months or up to a year, you could easily enough do this. And all the while you're adding more people or health providers to it, doctors, hospitals, and so on and so forth, but you're also making it a lot more smooth.
7: Many physicians have also suggested the rollout could have been staggered, which was one of the concerns highlighted in a petition signed by over 250 doctors province-wide before CoreCare's launch. And finally, first responders are putting their minds towards emergency preparedness. Groups with a vast set of disaster skills, from the Salvation Army to the RCMP, met yesterday to talk. The CBC's Leila Beaudoin was at this event held by Memorial University and has this report.
12: It's a time that you don't expect things to happen. Majority of times when things happen.
13: Bruce Clewitt works with the Salvation Army and was on the ground during those heartbreaking fires last summer. He says there's no telling when the next disaster will hit, and until then, everyone should prepare an at-home emergency kit.
12: Well, flashlight, of course, would be very important. Sometimes warmth, need some blankets, and of course some food.
13: Bonnie Birmingham is with St. John Ambulance. She says having a kit ready means there isn't any scrambling when you need it.
14: The bare necessities that you would need when you sort of walk out of your house with very short notice.
13: From food to water, David Day suggests also packing cash in case the power goes out and debit machines are down.
15: Some money to buy a loaf of bread, to buy some, milk.
13: The Government of Canada has more useful tips on its website, with responders warning to have enough supplies for at least 72 hours, as emergency relief may not be able to get to you right away. Leila Beaudoin, CBC News, St. John's.
2: And that is your CBC News for this hour. 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

Good morning. This is Newfoundland Morning on Thursday, May 14th. I'm Bernice Hillier. Coming up on the show today, we're going to make one last stop in our transit series. We've heard about Gander's interest in starting a bus system of some sort. And we've heard about the Sabree transit system that serves 8 communities on the Great Northern Peninsula. This morning, we'll hear about the evolving and expanding city bus service in Cornerbrook. As well, Deer Lake is continuing to deal with rising water levels, communities along the Lower Humber as well. And now Deer Lake Power says it needs to open spill gates over the weekend. We're going to hear from the mayor of Deer Lake this morning about what the impact of that will be and what you need to do to prepare. We'll take you to central Newfoundland, where we'll have a story of survival and prosperity. CBC's Troy Turner takes a look at the central Newfoundland town that not only persevered through the shutdown of its main industry, but diversified and moved on. We're going to talk about Grand Falls, Windsor this morning. As well, we'll hear about an honorary degree. Georgina Short is in the business of helping people, and she always has been, she says. We're going to hear about her love for community work and how it led to an honorary degree from Memorial University. And as well, lots of happy campers, or at least campers who plan ahead. We're going to speak with Parks NL this morning about the big increase in early bookings at campgrounds across the province.

Well, how's your day going so far? It is a beautiful sunny morning here in Corner Brook. It is still quite cool, just 3 degrees according to my car on the way to work, but it is going to warm up. It's going to be a lovely day right across our listening area. So we're going to savor today because there is some rain in the forecast for the coming days. Well, what would it be? Couldn't be the May long weekend without some inclement weather. For central Newfoundland and the northeast coast today, sunshine with a high temperature of 14 to 16 degrees, 8 out along parts of the northeast coast, and winds will gust up to 50 kilometers per hour for most of central and northeastern Newfoundland. Western Newfoundland and the Northern Peninsula with the same forecast today, sunshine and highs of 11 to 15 degrees inland, 7 or 8 degrees along parts of the coast. Winds on the Northern Peninsula this morning will gust up to 50 kilometers per hour. And for Red Bay to Lanseclaire today, clearing skies this morning, winds gusting to 50 with a high of 10 degrees. And that is your weather forecast.

0: Labrador Marine says that the Kayak W will be taking on fuel this afternoon, so that's going to delay the 3:30 p.m. departure from St. Barb by about 30 minutes. That is the only update I have so far on the ferries here on the island. Marine Atlantic ferries will sail on time today, the morning crossing, but they are warning of a potential impact on crossings tonight and tomorrow morning because of the weather. So we'll keep an eye on that for sure. Deer Lake Power has been letting residents of Deer Lake and communities nearby know that they are going to be opening spill gates at Main Dam tomorrow at around noon. They're going to start that process and they're going to open that so they can have a controlled release of water from the Grand Lake Reservoir, because they say they need to do that to maintain a safe water level on the reservoir. As a result of that, they're expecting water levels are going to rise during the spilling period and continue to fluctuate in the coming days. So be aware that there is certainly a risk that shorelines and waterways will have higher water levels than usual. So use caution and be aware of the fact that that's coming. Areas that are currently accessible by land may become submerged or cut off. So that's the word from Deer Lake Power. Now, I saw a notice this morning about the town of Reedville, for example, saying you will need to use caution if you're on any of the trailways in that area of the Humber Valley. So Reedville warning already about that. And I know earlier in the week when we spoke with the mayor of Deer Lake, he said those are maybe some areas to avoid right now while things are kind of up in the air or a little uncertain. We will be hearing, as I mentioned, from the mayor of Deer Lake a little later in the morning. CMAX Materials says they're doing a blast at their quarry in Lower Cove, and that's going to be happening sometime between 8 o'clock this morning and 8 o'clock this evening. As well, there was a notice posted by the town of Massey Drive earlier this morning. Well, maybe late last night, a situation with a sewer blockage in the main road on Sunset Boulevard in the town of Massey Drive. So they are asking residents from Sunset to Warren and Randall to refrain from flushing toilets and running any water until further notice. So that is from the town of Massey Drive from about 6 hours ago or so. And I'm just going to check and see if there's been any update this morning, in fact, but that was posted on their social media. So they're dealing with a situation. It looks like actually there has been water restored to some of those areas, Sunset, Warren, and Randall. The issue was a blockage in the sewer line is what is now being stated on the town of Massey Drive's Facebook page. Well, we keep an eye on social media to get information about travel, but maybe you know something closer to home for you and you can share that with us. You can give us a call, 709-637-1188. More than one in four people in this province don't have access to a regular family doctor. Over the past few years, the provincial government has taken steps to improve the situation. NL Health Services has been increasing recruitment efforts, offering virtual care services through the 811 health line, and creating collaborative clinics and family care teams. Now, a new report from the University of Calgary's School of Public Policy says that team-based approach could be a big help. The report says healthcare teams could significantly improve access to primary care if doctors take on more of a coaching role for other healthcare professionals. Miles Leslie is an associate professor at the University of Calgary's School of Medicine and the author of the new report. CBC's Jen White spoke with him and started by asking him about the challenges people face trying to find a family doctor.
1: I mean, this is not a young problem. We've had this around for quite some time, but I think most of the listeners are going to know that it's difficult to get what they call attached to a doctor, which is to say it's just difficult to find somebody to talk to at all. And then there's a second challenge after that when you try to actually get an appointment with a doctor that you are attached to. And there's a fair amount of coverage that says that we're at a sort of crisis level with this at the moment.
2: And your report says that we could improve access to primary care to help with this problem if doctors take on more of a coaching role in these teams, these care teams, rather than being quarterbacks. What exactly did you mean by that?
1: This was a study that we did where we followed a clinic here in Alberta an experiment of sorts, where they had decided that exactly that would be the change they would make. They had an enormous waiting list, a long list of people that were trying to become attached to a physician. And they just couldn't figure out how to clear it because they saw the physician as the bottleneck, as there just weren't enough physicians. So what were they going to do? And they started to look at what it was that physicians did during their day. And the older model was to be a quarterback. You came out, you put your equipment on, you played on the field, you worked with the patients, you saw the whites of their eyes, you held their hand, you palpated their chest, you did whatever you did, and were a real active player in care. What if, said this clinic worth of doctors here in Alberta, we put them on the sidelines coaching somebody else rather than playing directly on the field? Could we get more people through the practice that way? And it turned out, yes, they could. So these doctors went from quarterbacking on the field to coaching from the sidelines. They actually kept some of the quarterbacking work themselves. They were still seeing patients of their own. But they started coaching registered nurses who were going to now practice the absolute top of their license and be the first point of contact for this group of people who had been sitting on the waiting list for so long and could now come into and receive care.
2: And so this teams-based approach then, it proved to be an effective way to bridge the gaps in primary care?
1: They certainly managed to clear a large portion of their waiting list. And the jury is still out in some ways. It's an experiment, but we were there and able to follow it and really appreciative that we could. They're running numbers as to whether the patients are satisfied with this and whether the care outcomes are exactly the same as having your own doctor, as in your own quarterback. But it certainly looks really positive that people now not only have access, which they didn't before, but that the access that they have is to pretty high quality care. Yeah.
2: What did you hear from doctors about how they feel about transitioning from working frontline with patients directly to taking on this coaching role for other healthcare professionals?
1: That's a great question. Mm-hmm. Because we were looking at this sort of experimental group, they were into it. They were the ones who said, listen, this waiting list that we have, this is impossibly long. Like, we're not doing our duty to our community here to have 800 people sitting on a list trying to see a doctor at all. So they were in for it. But in doing it, in creating Project Colorful, in deciding they were going to go from quarterbacking to coaching, they encountered a bunch of things that I think we can reliably say is probably going to be the case if anybody else tries to do this, which is, there's a bunch of things that need to change, but one of them is the headspace. The headspace for the doctors, the headspace for the nurses that are involved, the headspace for anybody else that happens to work in this clinic. We're going to change from, I think it's probably easier for listeners to think about, why did people go to med school in the first place? Mm-hmm. Most people went to med school to do that quarterbacking kind of work, to sit in a room, look in the whites of the eyes, and do the assessment and work directly with the patient. So it's a big change there. You're going from playing to coaching. You're going from actual delivery of care to more management of care. Is that really what people went to med school for? Is that what they were signing up for? A good open question, especially because this was an experimental thing that it hasn't been rolled out across all of Alberta. It's just this one practice. And some other things that they found along the way were that they probably needed different skills than the ones they were given in med school. Those diagnostic and therapeutic skills that they were getting in med school, those were good, and they were certainly using them to help coach other people, but they also needed these sort of basic human resource management things to be able to get through their days. How to hire the right kind of people, how to keep the people motivated. When I say people there, I mean the nurses. How were the doctors going to keep those nurses motivated and working at the top of their practice? And how was the whole team going to start thinking about itself more as a team rather than something that was led by a doctor?
2: And what other changes, you mentioned some there, but what other changes would have to happen to implement this idea on a broader scale?
1: Well, there's one that's, the elephant in the room always, where's the money? Mm-hmm. You'd have to change how you finance things. And the way we think about it as policy researchers is, okay, we knew that in the first place. We knew that there are changes coming to how we finance these kinds of things, how people get paid, how probably we need to shift to something that's about paying for outcomes rather than services. I think most listeners would know that we pay for things as fee-for-service. The doc provides the service and the government pays them to do so. We should probably be paying for outcomes instead, right? That somebody lived longer or had less tests or was happier or something like that, rather than they did a thing. Beyond reform to payments that encourage teamwork and encourage that flattened hierarchy I was sort of averring to before, which is the idea that we're all in here together co-owning these patients, not, well, that's the leader over there, there's the quarterback, and they're calling all of the plays and all of the shots. It's we all do this together. That's an educational thing rather than a finance thing. You've probably got to start in the med schools, in the nursing schools, to get people thinking like that, which is to say more egalitarian, more we all own this patient as opposed to one of us leads and tells the others what to do. And then those skills, those human resource management skills for figuring out how we're going to actually adapt the size of our team and the composition of our team to what our group of patients needs. It's not going to be a one-size-fits-all, well, everybody needs a nutritionist and everybody needs a psychologist and everybody needs three nurses. It could be that this practice needs two nurses and one nutritionist and that's it. How do you figure that out? How do you do that kind of stuff? Well, that's the kind of skills that you would need to be learning first initially in med school and then probably along the way as you do your continuing education as well. I think the take-home from this Alberta experiment, very different place, you know, very different funding system, but we also have a lot of rural and remote access challenges and that kind of stuff, I think is that we've got to get past that doctors with helpers model. This experiment suggests that you really can get those other people, those other health professionals, practicing at the top of their scope and taking over patients rather than just helping out with patients. And I think that's probably a really big take home for any province, not just Alberta, as they think about this, that, yeah, we're trying to move towards team, but what do we mean by team when we say that? And doctors with helpers is not a particularly effective version of this because the doctor remains the bottleneck. If you can get past that into co-ownership of patients, you're somewhere much closer to what a team might look like that is more effective.
0: Maz Leslie is an associate professor and research director at the University of Calgary School of Public Policy. Well, tomorrow, your morning show is going to be live on location in Norris Point. The 20th anniversary of Trails, Tales, Tunes is happening, and that 10-day festival starts tomorrow. This next band will be performing twice on Saturday. This is the Salt Beef Junkies.

0: Those are the Salt Beef Junkies. We've got the Business Digest for you now with Megan Reed.
1: Good morning. Here's something you don't hear every day. Ottawa and Alberta are very near a deal on industrial carbon pricing. It's thought to be one of our country's most important policies for dealing with greenhouse gas emissions. Both parties have agreed to increase the carbon price to $130 per ton by the year 2040. It currently stands at $95. Richard Masson is the former CEO of the Alberta Petroleum Marketing Commission.
2: Presumably, without this, we wouldn't have had the potential for a pipeline. I think this doesn't guarantee a pipeline by any stretch because there's many, many factors that go into that, including economics and will the supply be there, many, many things. But it's directionally helpful. And I think it's important to recognize that this carbon price applies to a lot more than just the oil sands producers.
1: Kevin Byrne, a vice president at S&P Global Energy Horizons, is hoping that the official announcement will provide clarity. However, Byrne says it's not just about the announcement itself.
3: The reaction and acceptance will be really important. Are these choices, these policy directions coming out from these governments, are they going to be supported? And in being supported, is there a sense that they are able to withstand multiple terms of office? Is there general consensus? Not consensus across the board, but is the majority in agreement? And that really is impactful.
1: Prime Minister Carney is expected to travel to Calgary tomorrow to announce the details. Keeping with oil, Saudi Arabia's daily crude production fell to 6.3 million barrels per day in April, the lowest level it's been since 1990 due to the war in Iran and the closing of the Strait of Hormuz. Since February, Saudi Arabia's production has dropped cumulatively by 42%, levels not seen since the outbreak of the Gulf War. If there is a silver lining here, is that Saudi is not alone. OPEC data shows other members' production has also declined, with Kuwait showing the second largest production drop that is nearly halved to 600 barrels per day. That's less than a quarter of its pre-conflict levels. In other news, TikTok, the short-form social media platform known for issuing dance challenges and inspo recipes, is getting into the travel business, big time. TikTok Go, a new in-app feature launching in the U.S., will allow users 18 years and over to book hotels, tours, and attractions directly on the platform. It's partnered with travel sites like Booking.com and Expedia. TikTok is also encouraging creators to include links to where they're going within their content, who will earn a commission if users click through to their suggestions. And finally, it's official. The U.S. Senate voted to confirm Kevin Warsh as the chair of the Federal Reserve in a 54-45 vote that was the closest in the modern era. Warsh will be taking over for Jerome Powell, who has been the Fed chair since 2018 and whose term expires at the end of this week. Warsh has his work cut out for him, as President Trump has made no secret he expects the new Fed chair to lower interest rates, something that will be hard to do as U.S. inflation is running hotter than expected. Some on Wall Street are predicting that the central bank might even have to raise rates before the end of the year. So I guess that makes this Warsh's honeymoon era. For CBC Radio, I'm Megan Reed.
0: Thanks very much, Megan. For business news anytime, you can go to our website, cbc.ca/business. We have a beautiful day in store across our listening area today. We're going to get a full weather forecast coming up in the next half hour. There is rain coming for the weekend, so we'll get all the details for you in the next half hour. As well, we'll be talking about the old fish sauce plant in St. Mary's and how it might finally get cleaned up. The news is coming up next at 6:30.
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7: This is World Report. Good morning, I'm John Northcott. Chinese President Xi Jinping is calling for the U.S. to be a partner, not a rival.
8: 中美之间的共同利益大于分歧。
7: She tells Donald Trump each country's success is an opportunity for the other. The U.S. president is in Beijing for a state visit. Observers say it's more about optics than outcomes as the two leaders move to reset the tense relationship between their countries. Still, there are pressing issues to be discussed. Emily Hsu has the latest.
8: The summit of superpowers could hardly have gotten off to a better start. Following a red carpet rollout and 21-gun salute, both leaders struck an upbeat tone on the vision for China-U.S. relations. President Xi saying common interests between the two sides outweigh differences. President Trump, meanwhile, paid tribute to his long-standing relationship with Xi.
9: We've had a fantastic relationship. We've gotten along. When there were difficulties, we worked it out. And we're going to have a fantastic future together.
8: In talks at the Great Hall of the People, Taiwan emerged as the thorniest issue. President Xi warned it could push China-U.S. ties into what he calls a highly dangerous situation if mismanaged. Beijing is angry over a pending U.S. arms sale package to the self-governing island, which it views as part of its territory. China is not ruling out taking it by force. The two sides also exchanged views on the Middle East, the Ukraine crisis, and the Korean Peninsula. Reports say they agreed to step up political and military communications and keep healthy, stable competition with one another. Speaking to a delegation of top American CEOs, President Xi also said that China will open up its doors to its economy, though there's no details so far on any specific deals. Still, signs of stabilizing ties could offer some relief at a time of heightened geopolitical uncertainty. Emily Hsu for CBC News, Hong Kong.
7: Israel's military is issuing evacuation warnings for 8 villages in southern Lebanon. It says more airstrikes targeting Hezbollah are coming. Fighting between Hezbollah and Israel has continued despite a U.S.-mediated ceasefire announced last month. That agreement is set to expire in 3 days unless another extension is reached at talks in Washington being held today and tomorrow. Hezbollah is not directly involved in those negotiations. Canada is sending a team of observers to Armenia for next month's election. The vote could pivot Armenia away from Russia, putting it more into Europe's orbit. But some democracy advocates are warning the shift may mean, or rather may not mean, more freedoms. Rafi Bujikanian reports.
10: Freedom, rule of law, democracy.
11: Prime Minister Mark Carney in Yerevan last week attending the European Political Community Summit.
10: These values shape our relationships.
11: Up next, Canada sending 7 elections observers to Armenia in June. Armenians are gearing up for a campaign where splitting from their country's traditional ally, Russia, and a fraught peace process with neighboring Azerbaijan after decades of war are taking center stage. But there are questions about whose voices are being heard.
12: We found a disturbing tendency on the part of the current government.
11: Kenneth Roth is the former head of Human Rights Watch. He was part of a fact-finding mission to Yerevan with an NGO called the International Observatory for Democracy in Armenia. It found the government is prosecuting opponents, including opposition politicians and the clergy. Incumbent Nikol Pashinyan's lead opposition, a Russian-Armenian tycoon named Samvel Garabedian, is under house arrest. Those imprisoned include a bishop with Canadian citizenship. Pashinyan's critics say his embrace of the West while the country is practically right next to Russia is risky.
12: It's too simple to say this is about, are you in the Kremlin's camp or in the West's camp?
11: Another debate seizing the country, how much to push Azerbaijan on its political prisoners and the right of return for refugees who fled the once Armenian populated enclave of Nagorno-Karabakh after Azerbaijan won a war with Armenia. Issues Western countries have continued to raise. Rafi Bujikanyan, CBC News, Ottawa.
7: The U.S. Federal Aviation Authority is spending more than $16 million to install transponders in airport vehicles. It's a response to lessons learned from the deadly crash between a fire truck and an Air Canada Express flight at LaGuardia in March. The fire truck did not have a transponder, which would have transmitted its location to air traffic control. And officials say the technology could help prevent more fatal runway accidents. The latest data from Canadian real estate agents show the average home dropped in price last month. Again, CBC business reporter Anis Hadari has the details.
13: For the 17th month in a row, April saw the average value of a Canadian home go down, 0.1% lower than the month before. And while the number of sales went up slightly, Canada's real estate market isn't likely to heat up drastically.
14: I think that prices are, the non-technical term would be coming in for a landing.
13: Sean Cathcart is the Canadian Real Estate Association's senior economist in Ottawa.
14: It's probably not going to do what it might otherwise have done, absent an Iran war and inflation crisis and higher mortgage rates.
13: A combination of bond yields, unpredictable energy markets, and interest rates likely mean mortgage rates won't drop soon. But something else that's shifting in the most recent numbers, the gap between what a home is listed for and what it eventually sells for, is getting narrower.
14: So whether that's sellers that are being more realistic and lowering their asking price, or buyers, now that it's the spring, a little bit more eager, it doesn't matter. When they see eye to eye like that, homes sell faster and you get a market that starts to move again. And we are starting to see a little bit of that.
13: Little may be the operative word. April's drop was small compared to March, but compared to a year ago, the average price more than 4% lower. And over that year, higher home values in Saskatchewan, Manitoba, Quebec, and most of Atlantic Canada just didn't make up for cheaper homes in BC, Alberta, and Ontario. Anis Haidari, CBC News, Calgary.
7: Alberta Premier Danielle Smith is signaling her government may appeal a judge's decision to quash a petition pushing for a referendum on Alberta independence. She says she will meet with her cabinet in the coming days to decide next steps. But the First Nations that brought the case before the court say an appeal would be a mistake. Here's Chief Alan Adam of the Athabasca Chipewyan First Nation.
15: It's an opportunity for all government levels to work together to build this country, because what is happening here in Alberta is going to destroy our economy and it's going to chase investors away for a long time.
7: Yesterday, a judge ruled a referendum on separation would violate Indigenous peoples' treaty rights and that the Alberta government failed in its duty to consult First Nations. Environment Canada is issuing weather alerts for southern parts of the Prairie provinces. Those regions are bracing for some unusually powerful winds over the next few days. Forecasters say gusts could peak at over 100 kilometers an hour in parts of Alberta and Saskatchewan, a little less strong in Manitoba. The system is also expected to bring heavy rainfall today and tomorrow. And finally, Ontario is beginning to crack down on ticket resellers. The province has issued a law making it illegal to resell tickets above face value. And just ahead of the World Cup and the summer concert season, inspectors are conducting a blitz targeting large-scale ticket brokers and resale websites like SeatGeek and StubHub. Dave Seglins reports.
16: And a curveball hit high and deep.
17: It was high prices for last fall's Blue Jays run in the World Series that prompted the Ontario government to pass a new price cap. Stephen Crawford is the minister responsible.
18: People were really getting gouged. Tickets that were face value of $200 or $300 might be resold in the market for $5,000, $6,000, $10,000.
17: So, as of last month, reselling tickets for above face value is now illegal in Ontario. Crawford says this week inspectors are contacting major brokers and resale websites.
18: Whether you're a small vendor or a large vendor, part of the secondary market, you are going to be receiving a letter and you are going to be receiving an inspection. So that goes for StubHub, SeatGeek.
17: Big sites appear to be complying, but CBC found a number of tickets on StubHub still at prices far above face value. Frankie Mulqueen is with StubHub and its parent company, Viagogo.
19: Oh yeah, we'd remove any ticket that's in breach. And if we're notified immediately of a specific listing, we'd investigate and suspend the listing.
17: He says while StubHub will comply, he opposes this new law. Mulqueen says it'll be hard to enforce and will just drive resellers underground to private Facebook groups or back alleys. Provincial fines start at $3,000, up to as high as $250,000 for continued non-compliance. Dave Seglin, CBC News, Toronto.
7: And that is the latest national and international news from World Report. Remember, if you ever miss World Report, or you want your friends to know what we've got going on, we've got a podcast, of course. Follow us and tell those friends. It gets everybody in on the act. I'm John Northcott. This is CBC News.
0: Good. Good morning. You are listening to Newfoundland Morning on this Thursday morning, the 14th of May. I'm Bernice Hillier in Corner Brook and glad to have you with us this morning, tuning in from wherever you are in central and western Newfoundland, the Great Northern Peninsula, Labrador Straits area. A warm welcome to you. Coming up in this half hour, could it be the end of a long and toxic journey for the people of St. Mary's, Newfoundland? We're going to get an update on the old fish sauce plant in their community. You probably remember hearing about that. It's been an issue for them for more than two decades now. So we're going to have an update on that from the town's mayor. Right now, let's take a look at some temperatures from around the region. This morning, we're starting out with some cool temperatures, but it is going to warm up and it's going to be beautiful. But we're going to speak with a meteorologist in just a moment to get all the details on that. In Deer Lake this morning, it's mainly sunny and 3 degrees, cloudy at the airport in St. Anthony, and 3 degrees there. Portobasque, 4 degrees this morning. In Bonavista, it's 5 degrees at the moment. Badger, +3. And in Lassie, it is also +3. Jason Shepherd is on the line from the Gander Weather Office of Environment Canada. Good morning, Jason.
20: Good morning, Bernice.
0: What do you have for us today? Please, emphasize that and then tell us about what's to come.
20: I will indeed. Today is shaping up to be a fabulous day. We're looking at a mainly sunny day right across western and central parts of the province, stretching right up to Labrador, which is fabulous. Temperatures should be in the low to mid-teens today, so this is going to be a fabulous day today.
0: And then?
20: Well, what we're looking at as we head into the May-long weekend, unfortunately, it's going to be a little bit of unsettled weather, which means we'll have a mix of sun and cloud for some days. It could be mainly cloudy, but we are looking at chances of showers, a little bit of rain possibly tomorrow for some areas. Not too much in the way of amounts, which is great. The temperatures are going to dip down slightly a little bit to double digits, maybe low teens throughout the rest of the weekend.
0: Okay. And what else do we need to know about this weekend's weather?
20: I think we're probably looking at a fairly typical May-long weekend. I don't see anything in the way of big precipitation amounts. So we may get the odd sprinkle here and there, but we don't look like we have any rainy days, I'll say, like we're looking at a full rain soaker for a day for throughout the weekend.
0: No snow on May 2-4 weekend?
20: I think people are pretty much done with the snow. But yeah, as it's looking right now, we do not see any of the white stuff in the forecast for the next several days.
0: All right. Well, we're just loving that forecast then, Jason. Thank you so much for your time this morning and you have a great weekend.
20: I will. You too. Take care.
0: That's Jason Shepherd, a meteorologist at the Gander Weather Office of Environment Canada. You really couldn't ask for a better forecast for today than what he just gave us. So temperatures today in central 14 to 16, in western Newfoundland 11 to 15 degrees, southern Labrador 10 degrees for the high. That's pretty great. Marine Atlantic is advising that there are some potential delays or cancellations tonight and tomorrow. The morning sailings today will go ahead as scheduled, but after that, we'll see what happens. In terms of Labrador Marine, the ferry service there, we've got an update this morning to indicate that there is going to be a refueling taking place or fuel taken on board the Kayak W this afternoon. So that's going to delay the 3:30 p.m. departure from St. Barb by about 30 minutes today. No update yet on all of the South Coast ferries. We do have one update, though. The Lapoille ferry is operating on schedule, we are told. The St. Brendan's ferry operating today on schedule, but they are saying that on Saturday, the 6 p.m. departure from St. Brendan's will be delayed until 8:30 p.m. So plan your day accordingly on Saturday if you are making use of the St. Brendan's ferry. And according to what I'm seeing here, it looks like the Fogo Island Change Islands ferry service is operating on schedule today as well. A reminder that Deer Lake Power is planning to open the spill gates at Main Dam tomorrow starting around noon, and that is going to cause rising water levels through Junction Brook into the Upper Humber, Deer Lake. We're going to be hearing from the mayor of Deer Lake in the next half hour here on Newfoundland Morning, but that is definitely something for people to be aware of, that water levels will rise as those gates are opened and water spills out from Grand Lake Reservoir. They need to do that, they say, to maintain a safe water level in the reservoir. CMEX Materials says they're doing a blast today at their quarry in Lower Cove on the Port-au-Port Peninsula. So that's something to be aware of if you're in on the Port-au-Port Peninsula today, between the hours of 8 this morning and 8 this evening. We have a song for you now from Chris Picco.

0: That song is called Woman Understand from Chris Picco. One old seafood processing plant in the province might be a step closer to getting cleaned up. You'll remember that the community of St. Mary's and its old fish sauce plant have been in the news over the past 20 years or so. The smell of the rancid old sauce has been bothering people in that area, and the situation has also posed a danger to local marine life. But change might be coming at last. Steve Ryan is the mayor of St. Mary's. He spoke with Radio Canada's Patrick Butler.
1: On Friday past, we got the go-ahead from the province to put this to tender. And we went to tender on Monday morning. And the closing date is the 28th of May. So we have a week or so after that to award the tender. And we're hoping by the middle of June that we're going to actually have a company in on the facility starting to clean up. And we're after having a lot of companies interested, so which is a good sign.
2: Okay, good. And this is a cleanup that is going to be financed by the province, right?
1: This cleanup is financed by the province, yeah. The first part of it is going to be the sauce removal and cleanup on the inside the building. And then we're supposed to go to a second tender for the takeaway of the building. But the first part of the tender, is to actually go in and clean up what we have inside.
2: So what does the plant look like right now? And what actually has to be cleaned up? Walk me through, I guess, the work that's going to be done in that first portion of this big cleanup.
1: Well, the first portion, we go in and there's probably about a foot of waste on the floor. So it's going to have to be all, if it's liquid, be put in trucks. And if it's, it had to be solidified. None of those out of the building is not solidified. So that means it got to be mixed with peat moss. And I'm almost like a scientist. I'm after learning so much stuff about it. But there's nothing liquid going out of the building. And everything cleaned up on the floor. They may have 110 tanks that got to be taken out. And the product that's inside the tank can be taken out. If it's liquid, it'll be made solid. And if it's solid, it'll be properly put in trucks. And it's going to be brought to Sunnyside and put into a liner and looked after that way.
2: Wow. And when you say those tanks, those are those big white vats that used to store the sauce, right?
1: Yeah, there's 110 in there. I think they're 3,000-gallon tanks.
2: Wow. So this is, when this gets cleaned up, once that waste is trucked out of the plant, what happens to the building? Because the last time I was down there, it was in pretty sorry state.
1: Yeah, we have just a temporary wall put up that happened back there in the large storm we had there in January, I think it was. And it's just there for temporarily, but we also have all our work done on actually removing the building, and we have some cost estimates on it. And the government is also in possession of that.
2: Okay. And is that phase two? That's the second phase you were talking about?
1: That'll be phase two. That will be removal of the building and proper disposal.
2: Wow. And for someone who hasn't been down there, you know, say someone who might listen to this interview, how bad are things at the plant right now in terms of the state of the building?
1: It was a war zone. That's the best way to explain it. We had a lady in here for 2 days from CBC Halifax doing the story last Monday and Tuesday. And we went down, and when she went into the building, she actually took her breath. And the best way she could describe it to me myself is that it was a war zone, like a bomb drop. You have tanks on your side, tanks with holes in them, 2 feet of product on the floor, the side out of the building. It's like a bomb dropped in the middle of the building.
2: Yeah. How long have you been waiting for this waste and this site to be cleaned up once and for all?
1: Well, we're waiting 20 years, but the last, say, 10 years was when we really stuck into it more with the past two previous councils. And it was really the past 5 years that we had any... The past 5 years, the first time anybody ever listened to us. It was just, like I said, a bad word. It was taboo to even mention the sauce plant at either level of government. And it was just the past 5 years that our MHA listened to us and took it a little bit further. We got the Premier, at the time Premier Fury, to come take some interest. And that's what got us really started. We got and they gave us some money, a little over $200,000, to go out actually and get a study done to tell us what was in there and what would

0: can't put her clothes out. She's one that's really, really affected the biggest. But in a radius, our school even, where once we start this clean-up in June, we could have some issues. We're hoping we don't go to school, but maybe by the time we start the school, it'll be out for the summer. And we have a ball field. You can go around any evening, you can smell the sauce plant.
1: Yeah.
0: Done in the right way. It's going to be a big day when the last load goes out of here for St. Mary's. It's a long time coming.
1: Yeah. So that sauce has been sort of left to putrefy for many years. When you start disturbing that waste, there's a chance, like you're saying, that the smell could get a little bit worse before it gets a whole lot better?
0: Yes, I think it definitely is going to get a little bit worse before it gets better. But the residents here understand that, and they're okay. Even the lady that's right on the same road, she said she had no mind. She'll go away for 2-3 weeks or whatever it takes. The people here will do anything now to get this removed out of our town and not have to worry about it no more.
2: Steve Ryan is the mayor of St. Mary's. He was speaking with Radio Canada's Patrick Butler. Well, what do you think of this story? Do you have an old fish processing facility in or near your community that's been left to deteriorate? I know there are some in our listening area for sure. What concerns does that raise for you? I would be interested in hearing from you about that. Call our talkback line, 1-800-777-0990, or email newfoundlandmorning@cbc.ca.

0: The clinic in St. Louis, Labrador, has been in operation with just one nurse for quite some time. Last week, CBC spoke with Mayor Helen Poole about what that means. She shared her concerns with Labrador Morning host Daryl Dinn.
1: Once this nurse is gone, we're going to have two, I'm assuming two positions, because I mean, that's what it's always been. And we're going to be back where we started. So we're going to be trying to find nurses who are willing to come in and back and forth, because I to get a full-time nurse there is going to be difficult. But we went through this just after pandemic. We worked trying to get a nurses in, and they came in, but they wouldn't stay, right? So we did rely on locums, and now we're just back to probably going to rely on locums again. And we already had it set up so that the locums had a nice balance, right? They were coming in and going back home. They were getting a break. So now with one nurse clinic, is that what we're reduced to? That's what our concern here is in the community, right? Having a one nurse clinic. And I know that happens sometimes, but that is not ideal. It's not ideal for the patients or the nurse.
2: What is your worry after, or do you have a worry after June 30th?
1: Oh, we'd have no idea what's going to happen, right? That's our concern. Are we really going to put two nurses back here? Because we just don't see one nurse working. Like we had six medevacs in 4 weeks, not just this winter. So that means this nurse is like, they're getting overworked, right? They're getting stressed. Stretched to the max. It's like they have so little resources, and then they're stretching them as far as they can. Because when we do have nurses here, two nurses, for instance, they're being bobbed around to different clinics, right? There's nothing stable. So one nurse at least is going to be filling in gaps around the area.
2: Okay. Well, Mayor Poole,
1: I don't think that's very appealing.
0: That was Mayor Helen Poole of St. Louis speaking with CBC's Daryl Dinn last week. The CBC also reached out to NL Health Services and asked about the clinic in St. Louis. In a statement, NL Health Services says it funds two registered nursing positions at the St. Louis clinic, but both are currently vacant with locum nurses filling in. The health authority says if a medevac takes the nurse out of the community, they arrange support from another site. If that isn't possible, they temporarily divert care.

0: to another clinic. On recruitment, NL Health Services says efforts include recruiting internationally educated nurses, offering travel locum premiums, and promoting coastal nursing opportunities at nursing schools. They also say the town has been very supportive in making staff feel welcome and helping to identify prospective staff, and that the town's input in recruitment and retention is, quote, essential. They say they would be happy to meet with St. Louis Town Council to discuss their concerns, and that they will continue working with the town and local community advisory committees. They also noted that Budget 2026 includes $6.5 million to establish a provincial nurse travel team. Of course, that's something we've heard about from the Nurses Union President, Yvette Coffey, as recently as the day after the budget. So we'll hope to get some good news about how that is playing out and affecting and helping communities around the province. Coming up in the next half hour, bringing the city bus stop a little closer to you. Cornerbrook is working on a plan so that no one has to walk more than 400 meters to get connected to its public transit system. And we'll get an update on water levels on Deer Lake and what's going to be happening over the weekend with the release of water from the Grand Lake Reservoir.
1: This is CBC News for Newfoundland and Labrador. I'm Sarah Blackmore. Good morning. Newfoundland and Labrador Health Services says Core Care is a transformational change that will vastly improve healthcare in this province. But its leaders acknowledge the transition to the new province-wide digital health information sharing system will have some challenges too. The CBC's Mark Quinn has more.
2: It's a massive undertaking that's touching every part of Newfoundland and Labrador's healthcare system. But Paradise resident Lori Lee Oates believes Core Care has increased wait times at hospitals.
3: I've spent a lot of time in emergency rooms because both of my parents in the last 10 years have been sick, and this was the worst I'd ever seen it.
2: Oates went to hospital this week fearing her mother had had a stroke. After waiting more than 8 hours without seeing a doctor, they left.
3: We took her back to the home because she was stable, right? Her vitals were fine. And we saw a doctor at the home the next day, but we've never had the testing or anything to confirm a stroke.
2: Health authority officials say their data shows that wait times in emergency departments haven't changed significantly. And CEO Ron Johnson says in the weeks to come, CoreCare promises to reduce delays and wait times.
4: We apologize for anybody having to wait longer. That's not our intention. But this short-term pain is good for the long-term gain.
2: Core Care is expected to cost more than $600 million over 10 years. Johnson says so far it is coming in on budget. Mark Quinn, CBC News, St. John's.
1: And there's reaction to the Core Care rollout from the political opposition as well. Liberal health critic Lisa Dempster says frontline workers' concerns were dismissed during the transition, which has been challenging, especially in rural areas.
5: I heard from an individual just yesterday. Folks come to her home in the riding to change a dressing. And now they were told, you know, we're down to, there's one nurse who is working here in the health center, and we're also keeping an eye on Emerge, and we cannot come, but we understand you're going to Cornerbrook in several days, so we can book you an appointment in Cornerbrook. But what happens during that in between?
1: Provincial NDP leader Jim Dinn is calling for measures to protect patients' data and says the rollout of Core Care should have been done in a phased approach. The town of Grand Falls-Windsor is synonymous with the pulp and paper industry. It reaped the benefits of that industry for 100 years, but the Abitibi-owned mill closed in 2009, and yet the town hasn't slowed. CBC's Troy Turner takes a look at what is keeping the community chugging along.
6: Inside this massive MSA Labs warehouse sits an 80-ton piece of equipment using Photon SA technology. The company is just the latest to set up in Grand Falls-Windsor with a focus on a bustling mining industry. Mike Audi is the regional manager.
7: The mining industry and the exploration industry, they're going to send us a rock sample and they want to know what's in it. So that could be different elements, gold, silver, copper, nickel, Name it.
6: MSA Labs employs about 40 people from the area. Mining has become the norm in this community that once relied on pulp and paper. Mayor Mike Brown watched his community evolve and adapt after the closure of the mill.
8: No, we couldn't be in a better place, to be honest with you. The gold mine industry, when it hit central Newfoundland just a couple of years ago, people were employed and the offshoot businesses from the mining industry, they picked up steam here around Grand Falls, Windsor, and started doing a lot of business with the mining industry.
6: The mayor doesn't expect things to slow down anytime soon. With talks of more mines opening up, he says the industry will help his community thrive for decades to come. Troy Turner, CBC News, Grand Falls, Windsor.
1: And the end is finally near for the old fish sauce plant in St. Mary's. The plant was abandoned more than 20 years ago, and since then, the massive vats of sauce were left to rot inside. But that's set to change, according to Mayor Steve Ryan, who says last week the province gave them the go-ahead to start the cleanup work.
9: We went to tender on Monday morning, and the closing date is the 28th of May. So we have a week or so after that to award the tender. And we're hoping by the middle of June that we're going to actually have a company in on the facility starting to clean up.
1: Ryan says there's been a lot of interest from companies hoping to land that contract. The first job will be removing the sauce, and then a second contract will be issued for demolition of the building. The cleanup is financed by the province. That is your CBC News for this hour. For more news on any of those stories and more, go to our website, cbc.ca/nl. But for now, stick around because your morning show is still going. I'm Sarah Blackmore.
0: Good morning. This is Newfoundland Morning on Thursday, May 14th. It looks like it's going to be a beautiful day across our region. I'll get to the weather forecast in just a moment, but let me tell you what's coming up in this half hour. This morning, we are going to make one last stop in our transit series. We've heard about Gander's interest in starting up some kind of a bus system and about the Sabree transit system that serves 8 communities on the Northern Peninsula. We're going to hear this morning about the evolving and expanding city bus service in Cornerbrook. And later in this half hour, they are filled to the brim. Deer Lake Power says it needs to open its spill gates over the weekend. It's going to start at noon tomorrow. This morning, we'll hear from the mayor of Deer Lake. The weather forecast now, sunshine right across western Newfoundland, central Newfoundland, the Great Northern Peninsula, and the Labrador Straits area today. 14 to 16 degrees will be the high temperature today in central Newfoundland, 8 out along the northeast coast, 11 to 15 degrees for the high in western Newfoundland and on the Northern Peninsula today, 7 or 8 degrees along parts of the coast. And for southern Labrador, a high of 10 degrees today. And that's a look at your weather forecast.

0: Ferries appear to be operating on their regular schedules across our region today for the most part. There will be one delay this afternoon with the Kayak W on the Strait of Belle Isle, and that's because the vessel will be taking on fuel in the afternoon, and that will delay the 3:30 p.m. departure from St. Barb by about 30 minutes. Marine Atlantic is also advising there could be some delays or cancellations tonight and tomorrow because of the weather in the forecast for the Cabot Strait. Deer Lake Power is advising people in that area that there will be a release of water from the Grand Lake Reservoir. They'll be opening the gates at Main Dam starting tomorrow at noon for a controlled release of water from the reservoir. And they say that they have to do that to maintain a safe water level in the Grand Lake Reservoir, but they are advising people to use caution near shorelines and waterways. And as I mentioned, we'll be speaking with the mayor of Deer Lake about that situation later in this half hour. CMEX Materials says they're doing a blast at their quarry in Lower Cove on the Port of Port Peninsula sometime between 8 o'clock this morning and 8 o'clock this evening. We have one school bus delay from a school in the Deer Lake area. It is bus number 13, delayed by 1 hour this morning, so the first pickup won't be until 8:40 a.m. And if you are wondering what's happening with gas prices, well, they are going up. So all types of gasoline, motor fuel, up today by 4.9 cents per liter. And the situation with that means that, let's look at some temperatures, prices across the region. If you are in the Deer Lake, Corner Brook, Bay of Islands area, that means you're paying $2.15 for regular unleaded self-serve fuel. On the Great Northern Peninsula in the area of Engley and St. Anthony, $2.19 a liter. And in central Newfoundland, $2.18 a liter. So that's the situation with gas prices this morning. If you have some information to pass on that could be helpful to other folks, we would love to hear from you. You can send us an email, newfoundlandmorning@cbc.ca. You can give us a call, 709-637-1188. And you can also send me a message on social media. I'm on Facebook and Blue Sky. This week on Newfoundland Morning, we've been talking about taking the bus. We're looking at public transit in our region. You've heard from Gander, which is looking at the idea of a transit system. And you've heard from St. Anthony, where Sabree Transit has been in operation for nearly 2 years now. Today, we finish our series by riding the bus, literally, with Corner Brook's Assistant Director of Engineering.
1: My name is Aaron O'Brien. I'm with the city, and we're riding Route 1 today.
2: How often do you ride the bus?
1: Myself? I try to go once every couple weeks, have a chat with the drivers. Yep.
2: And tell me about the transit system here in Corner Brook. How would you describe it to someone just in a couple of sentences?
1: We are starting a very, very promising transformation. So we are going from a traditional fixed route system, and we're transitioning into a more efficient system, evenings, weekends, accessible transit. So a very exciting time for our transit.
2: Now, years ago, Corner Brook had a bigger transit system that kind of went by the wayside. Why can the argument be made now that you need a more expanded service once again?
1: So really, the proof is in the pudding. Our data is showing our transit is growing. We are on par within the next couple of years to probably have the biggest transit ridership the city's ever seen. Certainly already this year, we are bigger than the last 10 years for transit. So it's a huge growth for transit here.
2: How do you explain that growth?
1: I think we're seeing more improvements, but we're also seeing people understand the benefits. I mean, the cost of living's going up. Our transit fares have stayed relatively standard. We're seeing a lot of students come into Corner Brook. So it's all around a very good story.
2: Now, you wanted to expand. You went with an on-demand service. Why?
1: So it really comes down to the best bang for the buck. So picture the current route of our fixed route, two buses driving around the city consistently. Obviously, in the evenings and weekends, we're going to see reduced ridership. So to have those two buses going around the city most of the time empty is just not a good use of funds. So the on-demand really solves the problem by there are no fixed routes. So they can go anywhere in town, pick up that individual, pick up multiple individuals, but still service the whole city as a whole.
2: How is that going so far?
1: We are seeing ridership exponentially grow. We're actually getting to the point now that we are seeing some rejected trips. So again, the busier we get, we are going to have times where we're not going to be able to service everyone. So that's what we're telling people. Book your ride as far in advance. We'll get you in there. Your ride will be confirmed. But we're also looking at different parameters to make sure that, you know, we can adjust the software to get as many people on as we can. So our goal in an on-demand service is that really that percentage of shared rides. So i.e. there's more than one ride being given at the same time. We're currently sitting around 48% on weekends, which is phenomenal, but we want to see that grow and grow.
2: Now, what are some of the challenges of operating a transit system in a city like Corner Brook with so many hills?
1: You hit number one challenge. So it's really our fixed route buses are designed to go around routes that they can get around. But on the weekends and on the evenings, obviously these vans can go anywhere. So it's really making sure we're not sending vans in the areas that are tough. One of our vans are all-wheel drive. So we really wanted to make sure we get good visibility, good ability for them to get around town during the wintertime. But it's that. We have a lot of very narrow roads. But we really designed the vehicles to be able to service most of those areas.
2: How close do you come to covering the cost of what this service requires? How expensive it is to run?
1: So transit, traditionally, you'll never cover the costs. Transit is not something that a city makes money. It's something that you consistently lose money on, but it's a service the city provides, and that's what our prerogative is. So what you really want to see with transit is you want to try to get somewhere in that 30% cost recovery. So that's our target, but it really comes down to making sure that the cost makes sense with the service we're providing, right?
2: Why is it important for a municipality to have a transit system?
1: Accessibility. It's accessibility, accessibility, accessibility. We want to be able to have anyone who wants to get around town, we want them to get around in a very efficient way. And I think that's the key right now is traditionally with these 1 hour fixed route, there are some times where we're not as efficient as we could be. And that's strictly because of the way the routes are designed. Our buses, they drive to get to where they need to be, and our drivers are very good at doing that. But again, if we have a fixed route that, you know, picture some areas in town like Sunny Slope where passengers can't ride the bus because they have to walk over a kilometer and a half to get to the bus, it's not accessible for everyone. So we're working towards that. Obviously, we have our accessible transit now, but the new changes we see coming will have a 400 meter maximum walking distance for anyone in the city. So if you're outside of 400 meters, our on-demand bus will get you, we'll bring you to a bus stop. So we want to see, no matter where you live in Corner Brook, you're a resident of Corner Brook, we want you to be able to use our transit system.
2: Okay, so what is next? What else besides, you know, having that goal in mind, that 400 meters, I believe you said.
1: Yep.
2: What's next for this transit system?
1: This year is all about investing in transit. Our budget is up 40% for transit this year. So it's all about how to invest more in transit to make it better. So we want to see our fixed routes more efficient in the sense of the goal right now is to make one route in the city and have two buses ride it so that instead of a bus stop every hour passing by, you're seeing a bus pass by that bus stop every half hour, every 20 minutes. And then any other area that, again, is outside that 400 meters, you'll have that on-demand van to pick you up where you want to go. We track our ridership and where people get on and off the bus. And so what we're really seeing, obviously, is those key destinations, we're seeing high ridership. So we want the fixed route to hit those key destinations, and we want the on-demand to service it. What you do there is you give a better level of service to everyone. So for someone trying to get somewhere, instead of taking an hour riding the bus, that on-demand is going to get you very quickly where you want to go, and then the fixed route is very quick to that final destination for you.
2: Aaron, thanks very much.
1: Thank you.
0: Aaron O'Brien is Assistant Director of Engineering with the City of Corner Brook. He also said another part of the city's plan is that it hopes to expand the transit system to Massey Drive and Mount Moriah in the future. To listen to all of our public transit interviews from this week from Gander, St. Anthony, and Corner Brook, you can go to cbc.ca/Newfoundland Morning. We have a new tune now from the band Gorillaz. This is Orange County. You know that.

0: Well, starting tomorrow, Deer Lake Power says it will open the spill gates at Main Dam to release water from the Grand Lake Reservoir. After this past week of rain and melting snow, the reservoir has filled up. But water levels on Deer Lake and the Humber River are already high, even without opening those gates. Dean Ball is the mayor of Deer Lake. He's on the line this morning. Good morning, Mayor Ball.
1: Good morning, Bernice.
0: Well, what are the water levels like?
1: Sunny day today.
0: It is going to be a beautiful day, absolutely. Yeah. I'm sorry that we have to talk about something not very pleasant, which is rising water levels there in the area. What are they like right now?
1: Well, right now, in the last 24 hours, Grand Lake has come up another 9 centimeters. So, you know, that's a lot on Grand Lake. I'm sure, as you can imagine, that's a large body of water. And so I guess the news for tomorrow is I can't say it's going to be one gate. It's going to be multiple gates opening tomorrow. And we're kind of hoping that we're going to be able to open one Friday, one Saturday, one Sunday. But right now, in all likelihood, we should be at, you know, upwards of 3 gates tomorrow, and it could be more. And, you know, I can't, you know, that news is not something that we wanted to hear, but you know, I mean, this increases our vulnerability now with, you know, there's a lot more water going to be coming. And you know, Bernice, it's, you know, this is a safety is a huge priority right now. With one gate, you know, it lessens the impact. But unfortunately, we're, you know, the amount of waters in Grand Lake and the amount of runoff and snowfall, there's still a lot of snow in that basin. And with, you know, temperatures today rising, we got a couple of nice days coming up. And again, Saturday and Sunday is still a little, still a cause for a bit of rain and whatnot. So, you know, we are not in a good position right now.
0: So, just for people who may not be able to visualize what you're talking about, first of all, just tell us, like, how high are the water levels right now on Deer Lake and the Humber before that those gates are even opened?
1: I'm living right on the water. I haven't seen the water, you know, this high now for, you know, 20 years. And, you know, we are going to be impacted. And this is something we've seen it before, Bernice. We haven't had, you know, Deer Lake Power hasn't had the need to open multiple gates at the same time. Normally is one gate, maybe two gates over a day or two and let it run off for a few days and we're good to go. But in this instance, in all likelihood, tomorrow will be 3 gates. And it has the potential to be more than that, you know, in the days after.
0: So what will that mean for people in Deer Lake and who live along the Humber River?
1: That is going to just you're going to see an impact there with some residential property. You know, there will be a statement coming out later this morning, or, you know, by mid afternoon, that we're going to be asking, you know, the priority for us right now is the safety, you know, particularly those living along the around and on the river and around the river. And around the lake, you know, it's the water levels are expected to rise, and they're going to come up. You know, there's you can imagine Grand Lake. It's a large body of water, and for that to come up 9 inches in 24 hours, that's a lot of runoff.
0: So 9 inches or 9 centimeters?
1: 9 centimeters. Sorry, yeah, nine.
0: Yeah. Okay.
1: 9 centimeters.
0: So how much could water levels rise on Deer Lake, given that when those gates open?
1: It's a little bit tough to say because we are full now. We are, you know, the lake is full, and you could see another couple of feet of water, easy, and maybe more.
0: So you said there's going to be a statement this afternoon. What are you going to be addressing in that statement?
1: Well, we kind of want to get some more accurate numbers on what we can expect in elevation. You know, I mean, right now, our, you know, I mean, Deer Lake is full. Like we are full. It's on our banks now. We have the beaches are all water. And, we got some low lying businesses. We got some, we got Deer Lake Park there that, right now we gotta accurately come up with a number where we anticipate that to be. And, so we got a lot of residents around Riverside, Masses Lane, Riverside Drive, that will, is in our likelihood will be negatively impacted. So as the sun is a beautiful morning here today, and we, that's not a reason to get too relaxed. We got to remain vigilant here over the next several days. The impact of this, for Deer Lake and our friends down the lake in Pasadena and Steady Brook. This is going to be, we got to have people on high alert. I can't stress that enough. We don't want to, it's not a cause for panic, but it's a time to be prepared.
0: So when you say there's going to be an impact on residential property, just spell that out for us. What do you mean?
1: We have, if you drove around some of our low-lying areas today, you see water in people's backyards and close to houses. All of the airplane hangars over on the end of Riverbank Road, on the end of Riverside Drive, all those airplane hangars, everything there, waters surpassed that. And it's not abnormal, Bernice, but now we're going to have another, upwards of 3+ gates to open at one time. And, Deer Lake Power has no choice. We have less than 30 centimeters left to go before it's coming over the top of the dam. So this is a safety precaution, and we have, the powers to be have no choice, but those gates have to open. We strongly encourage that, everybody, the residents and, parents should keep your children away from any shorelines. Any of the riverbanks, there's going to be the water's going to be moving faster. It's going to create some instability around ground levels, floating debris that will wash down the shorelines. We will be, we have our fire emergency services. We have our planning in place. We are prepared. We are ready for whatever comes. Unfortunately, when it comes to water levels, it's a hard one to navigate through to give you an exact number where we're going to be. But the closer we get to this and see what happens today with temperatures, warm temperatures creates more runoff. There's still a considerable amount of snow in the basin in Grand Lake. And right now, the risk, we're assessing we had to be, I guess, over cautious right now. We don't want to downplay this at all. We can't afford that.
0: I want you to explain again, you said it would be ideal if Deer Lake Power could open gates one at a time over the course of several days. What discussion has taken place about why they can't do that in this instance?
1: There's too much water coming faster than normal. As you can appreciate, I don't know, Bernice, if you've ever been at the dam.
0: Yes.
1: In Grand Lake, it's a huge body of water. And when you see water changes of 9 centimeters over a 24-hour period in elevation, it's a lot of water.
0: So the multiple gates will be opening starting tomorrow at noon. And obviously you're keeping a very close eye on the situation. You say you're on high alert, and everybody along that part of the Humber River system needs to be on high alert.
1: Absolutely. We will be continuing throughout today and all weekend monitoring this and we'll keep the communication updates coming. And we want to encourage our residents just to, you know, pay attention, to keep your radio on, keep your Facebook stuff in play, keep your social media going. We, you know, we want to do the best we can there. And we, you know, we certainly do appreciate the cooperation of our residents. Everybody's concerned. Everybody, you know, a lot of people calling with a lot of concerns.
0: Mayor,
1: we understand that.
0: We're headed to news time, and I really appreciate your time this morning. Thank you so much.
1: Thank you, Bernice.
0: That is Mayor Dean Ball, Mayor of Deer Lake. Keep an eye on the Facebook page in particular of Deer Lake, the town of Deer Lake, and your own municipality in the Humber River.
2: This is World Report. Good morning, I'm John Northcott. Chinese President Xi Jinping is calling for the U.S. to be a partner, not a rival. She tells Donald Trump that each country's success is an opportunity for the other. The U.S. president is in Beijing for a state visit. Observers say it's more about optics than outcomes as the two leaders move to reset the tense relationship between their countries. Still, there are pressing issues to be discussed. Emily Hsu has the latest.
3: The summit of superpowers could hardly have gotten off to a better start. Following a red carpet rollout and 21-gun salute, both leaders struck an upbeat tone on the vision for China-U.S. relations. President Xi saying common interests between the two sides outweigh differences. President Trump, meanwhile, paid tribute to his long-standing relationship with Xi.
4: We've had a fantastic relationship. We've gotten along. When there were difficulties, we worked it out. And we're going to have a fantastic future together.
3: In talks at the Great Hall of the People, Taiwan emerged as the thorniest issue. President Xi warned it could push China-U.S. ties into what he calls a highly dangerous situation if mismanaged. Beijing is angry over a pending U.S. arms sale package to the self-governing island, which it views as part of its territory. China is not ruling out taking it by force. The two sides also exchanged views on the Middle East, the Ukraine crisis, and the Korean Peninsula. Reports say they agreed to step up political and military communications and keep healthy, stable competition with one another. Speaking to a delegation of top American CEOs, President Xi also said that China will open up its doors to its economy, though there's no details so far on any specific deals. Still, signs of stabilizing ties could offer some relief at a time of heightened geopolitical uncertainty. Emily Hsu for CBC News, Hong Kong.
2: A new round of talks between Lebanon and Israel is being held today in Washington, just 3 days before a U.S.-mediated ceasefire is set to expire. Throughout the truce, fighting between Hezbollah and Israel has continued, but Hezbollah is not a negotiating partner in these talks. They're focused on strengthening Lebanese state sovereignty and ending Hezbollah's influence on the border. For its part, Hezbollah is publicly rejecting the negotiations and urging the Lebanese government to withdraw. People in Israel are bracing themselves this Jerusalem Day. The celebration marks the capture of the old city by Israeli forces. But the day also has a history of anti-Arab intimidation and violence, and this year it's happening amidst war with Iran and a tenuous ceasefire in Gaza. The CBC's Cameron McIntosh reports.
5: Inside Jerusalem's old city, police tell vendors to pack up and shopkeepers to shut early. Ray runs a small coffee shop just inside the Damascus Gate. This is the earliest he's ever had to shut on Jerusalem Day.
6: Does it feel more tense this year?
7: Sure, you know, but year by year coming more bad and more badly.
5: Jerusalem Day brings nationalist Israelis here to celebrate the Israeli takeover of the old city, including the Western Wall in 1967, often drawing young Israeli men waving flags, chanting racist slogans, at times leading to anti-Arab violence.
7: They start to make problems, and then the police come and say, close, better. And that's it.
5: It comes the same week as sirens sounded in Ramallah as Palestinians marched to mark the Nakba, when hundreds of thousands lost their homes during Israel's creation in 1948, and as the ceasefire in Gaza is violated daily, as Hamas refuses to disarm and Israel continues its strikes.
8: Diplomacy remains open.
5: Nikolai Mladenov, Gaza envoy for the U.S.-backed Board of Peace, warning efforts to rebuild are stalling.
8: The status quo should not be an option for anyone.
5: Back in the old city, that means celebration for some. Brothers like Ray, shut doors and a day of lost business. Cameron McIntosh, CBC News, Jerusalem.
2: The latest data from Canadian real estate agents show the average home dropped in price last month again. CBC business reporter Anis Hadari has details.
9: For the 17th month in a row, April saw the average value of a Canadian home go down, 0.1% lower than the month before. And while the number of sales went up slightly, Canada's real estate market isn't likely to heat up drastically.
10: I think that prices are, the non-technical term would be coming in for a landing.
9: Sean Cathcart is the Canadian Real Estate Association's senior economist in Ottawa.
10: It's probably not going to do what it might otherwise have done, absent an Iran war and inflation crisis and higher mortgage rates.
9: A combination of bond yields, unpredictable energy markets, and interest rates likely mean mortgage rates won't drop soon. But something else that's shifting in the most recent numbers, the gap between what a home is listed for and what it eventually sells for, is getting narrower.
10: So whether that's sellers that are being more realistic and lowering their asking price, or buyers, now that it's the spring, a little bit more eager, it doesn't matter. When they see eye to eye like that, homes sell faster and you get a market that starts to move again. And we are starting to see a little bit of that.
9: Little may be the operative word. April's drop was small compared to March, but compared to a year ago, the average price more than 4% lower. And over that year, higher home values in Saskatchewan, Manitoba, Quebec, and most of Atlantic Canada just didn't make up for cheaper homes in BC, Alberta, and Ontario. Anis Hadari, CBC News, Calgary.
2: Alberta's premier is signaling her government may appeal a judge's decision to quash a petition pushing for a referendum on Alberta independence. But the First Nations that brought the case before the courts say that would be a mistake. The CBC's Cameron McCouche has more reaction.
11: We think that this decision is incorrect in law and anti-democratic, and we will be appealing it as a result.
12: Alberta's Premier Daniel Smith reacting to a ruling that stops a proposed citizen-led movement to seek independence in its tracks. The future of Stay Free Alberta's petition is now uncertain. The group says it has over 300,000 signatures in favor of Alberta holding a referendum on separating from Canada. Justice Shana Leonard found Elections Alberta's chief electoral officer made an error in law by approving the petition. Leonard also ruled the official failed to consider an earlier court decision that found separation would violate Indigenous peoples' treaty rights. The ruling comes after several First Nations argued Elections Alberta failed to consult them. James Shields is a lawyer for the Athabasca Chipewyan First Nation.
13: They now have two court decisions telling them that this process would contravene those rights. And so our expectation is that the government would not proceed with an appeal.
12: Shields points out that the court agrees Alberta's consistent position has been it will respect and uphold treaty rights. Yesterday's decision seems to put that to the test. The premier says her cabinet and caucus will meet in the coming days to decide their next steps. Cameron McCouche, CBC News, Edmonton.
2: Grocery giant Sobeys is ending efforts to label Canadian products in some of its stores, not because shoppers no longer care about buying Canadian, but because the grocer was accused of maple washing. Sophia Harris has the story.
14: So it looks like the maple leaf symbol is gone from the coffee.
15: Something is missing from Sobeys grocery stores. CBC visited 9 Sobeys and Sobeys owned Safeways across the country. We discovered those ubiquitous maple leaf symbols promoting Canadian goods on store shelves have disappeared.
14: No maple leaf here.
15: Sobeys didn't respond to a request for comment. But the grocer's parent company, Empire, told the Canadian Press back in March it was removing some Canadian signage because shoppers are capable of figuring out where their food comes from. But CBC News has learned the Canadian Food Inspection Agency has received multiple complaints that Sobeys mislabeled food as Canadian, and that in March, the agency was investigating the grocer's head office. Consumer advocate Jay Jackson suggests the investigation may have motivated the grocer to ditch the maple leaf symbol.
16: I assume it's them talking to their lawyers and liability. They know that the government is watching closer.
17: The maple leaves are completely gone.
15: Steve Palmer, who lives in Nova Scotia, recently noticed the missing maple leaves at his local Sobeys. He has filed several complaints with the CFIA about mislabeled food in stores. He wants the federal food regulator to issue big penalties to grocers that break the rules.
17: But I think we're well past the warning stage, and I would like to see significant fines.
15: Turns out that won't be the case for Sobeys. The CFIA says in response to its investigation, the grocer implemented corrective actions, so no penalties required. Sophia Harris, CBC News, Toronto.
2: And that is the latest national and international news from World Report. Remember, for news anytime, including that last story, which is their top story, by Sophia Harris, cbcnews.ca. I'm John Northcott. This is CBC News.
0: Good morning. This is Newfoundland Morning on CBC Radio 1. I'm Bernice Hillier. Coming up in this half hour, a story of survival and prosperity. We're going to take a look at a central Newfoundland town that not only persevered through the shutdown of its main industry, but has diversified and moved on. CBC's Troy Turner will have that story for us. Right now, let's take a look at your weather forecast. We've got meteorologist Jason Shepherd with us.
18: Today is shaping up to be a fabulous day. We're looking at a mainly sunny day right across western and central parts of the province, stretching right up to Labrador, which is fabulous. Temperatures should be in the low to mid-teens today, so this is going to be a fabulous day today. What we're looking at as we head into the May-long weekend, unfortunately, it's going to be a little bit of unsettled weather, which means we'll have a mix of sun and cloud for some days. It could be mainly cloudy, but we are looking at chances of showers, a little bit of rain possibly tomorrow for some areas. Not too much in the way of amounts, which is great. The temperatures are going to dip down slightly a little bit to double digits, maybe low teens throughout the rest of the weekend. I think we're probably looking at a fairly typical May-long weekend. I don't see anything in the way of big precipitation amounts. So we may get the odd sprinkle here and there, but we don't look like we have any rainy days, I'll say, like we're looking at a full rain soaker for a day for throughout the weekend.
0: That is meteorologist Jason Shepherd at the Gander Weather Office of Environment Canada. Ferries are operating on their regular schedules for the most part across our listening area. There is a planned delay today because the Kayak W will be taking on some fuel, and so the departure at 3:30 from St. Barb will be delayed as a result of that. Marine Atlantic is advising that there could be some delays or cancellations with the ferry service tonight and tomorrow morning because of winds on the Cabot Strait. CMEX Materials is doing a blast today at their quarry in Lower Cove on the Port-au-Port Peninsula. And a reminder, of course, once again, that as of tomorrow at noon, Deer Lake Power plans to open spill gates at Main Dam, and there will be a controlled release of water from the Grand Lake Reservoir. They're asking people to use caution near shorelines and waterways, and certainly we'll be hearing more information as the day goes on with regard to some safety concerns there, very serious safety concerns, as the mayor of Deer Lake told us in the last half hour that people need to be on high alert with a risk of flooding as a result of those increasing water levels. Let us know if you have some information about travel that you think could be helpful to other people this morning. You can email us, newfoundlandmorning@cbc.ca. We had an email from the school district, or NL schools, saying that there is a school bus delay this morning for bus route number 13. For Deer Lake, delayed by 1 hour this morning, in fact, so the first pickup at 8:40 a.m. Even 17 years after the mill's closure, the pulp and paper industry is synonymous with Grand Falls, Windsor. For more than a century, the mill was the town's largest employer and drove the economy like one of the company's freight trains. Since 2009, though, when Abitibi closed, the town kept rolling on. CBC's Troy Turner takes a look at the mill town post-mill and joins me from our studio in Gander this morning. Good morning, Troy.
19: Good morning.
0: Well, Troy, we know Grand Falls, Windsor never became a ghost town when the mill closed, of course, but many of our listeners may not know what has become the main economic driver. So what is driving the economy there now?
19: Well, a lot, I guess you could say. Grand Falls, Windsor, of course, it still is the largest town in central Newfoundland, and it's the second largest community off the northeast Avalon, so that hasn't changed at all. It also remains a service center for much of the region, so it has government services and health care and, you know, amenities such as shopping and stuff like that. And, of course, it continues to be a town steeped in industry. But instead of pulp and paper, what you're going to see is plenty of businesses that service mining. Here's Mayor Mike Brown.
20: We couldn't be in a better place, to be honest. We had a gold mine industry when it hit central Newfoundland just a couple of years ago. People were employed, and the offshoot businesses from the mining industry, they picked up steam here around Grand Falls, Windsor, and started doing a lot of business with the mining industry, which meant they had to hire a few extra employees.
19: That was Mike Brown. He's the mayor of Grand Falls, Windsor.
0: And of course, gold and other mining wasn't happening, in the area all along. But what happened to the pulp and paper industry there?
19: Well, yes. I mean, following many peaks and valleys and shutdown after shutdown. So over the 100-year operation of the mill, it actually finally closed in 2009. Now, that was a real tough blow to the community. There were more than 400 people employed at the mill itself and another 250 or so in the forestry positions. Now, Rex Burns was mayor of Grand Falls, Windsor when the mill closed. He was also the MP for Central Newfoundland before that. So he recalls the uncertainty around the mill over the last few years of its operation.
21: When we first heard that the mill was in trouble and they started doing some shutdowns and people were saying, well, this is going to be the end. And we were still positive that, you know, that yes, the industry took a hit, but they would come back again and carry on as normal. But as the months and the years went by, it appeared that the mill might be on its final legs.
19: That was former Grand Falls Mayor Rex Burns.
0: What impact did it have on the community, initially at least?
19: Well, according to Burns, it was devastating for many, including those that sat around the council table. But the thing about it is something different emerged, and it surprised many. Here again is Rex Burns.
21: There was a period where there was uncertainty, but the uncertainty ended up changing to a very positive mood. The people in the town had a different outlook, and they ended up, the business people had a different outlook, so they started doing things differently. They didn't leave it up to the town's elected official to diversify the economy. They started the businesses, the Chamber of Commerce, they started doing things differently and talks with government, and we found there was more things happening than we realized.
0: So when did this transition from paper making to mining take place?
19: Well, there was a bit of an overlap of paper making and mining, really. So the Duck Pond Copper and Zinc Mine, so that was located south of Millertown, it actually opened before the mill closed. It had about 270 employees, many of which were from the area between, say, Buchan's and Grand Falls, Windsor. Now, it certainly helped lessen the blow left by the closure of the mill. But Duck Pond itself closed in 2015. Now, since then, there have been other mining operations close by. But when the exploration of the Valentine Gold Mine, owned by Equinox, when that began, things really began to pick up. Equinox bought the operation last year, and the gold actually was flowing by September. It's billed as Atlantic Canada's largest open pit mine. And according to the company, it's ramping up to produce between 150,000 to 200 ounces, 150,000 to 200,000 ounces of gold this year. So that had led to many service and supply companies being set up in Grand Falls, Windsor. Now, this includes Vancouver-based MSA Labs. So MSA just spent about $1.5 million to set up a geochemical lab in Grand Falls, Windsor. They have a contract with the Valentine Gold Mine. Now, I asked Mike Audi, the area manager for Eastern Canada, what MSA Labs does.
22: What we do is we're servicing the mining industry and the exploration industry. They're going to send us a rock sample, and they want to know what's in it. So that could be different elements, gold, silver, copper, nickel, name it. And then that allows the companies to make decision on those results to either determine is it profitable to mine that, or is it going to be a mine, or stuff like that. So we're just providing data to the mining companies.
19: That was Mike Audi of MSA Labs. Now, he said the machine they use has the capacity to analyze about 40,000 samples a month. So operated by only one person, that translates to about 78 samples every single hour.
0: So, Troy, why did MSA Labs choose to set up shop in Grand Falls, Windsor?
19: Well, a couple reasons, really. So they wanted to be close to the action, and the Grand Falls, Windsor is one of the centers of business that's closest to the operation. Now, secondly, there was a large empty warehouse on Hardy Avenue that was for sale. It used to be a soft drink warehouse. Now, Mike Audi said they're increasing the staff there at the Grand Falls, Windsor location to about 40 people.
22: Priority since day one was to hire people from the region to operate that laboratory. Why? Because first of all, we like to support the community we're operating in it. And the other thing too is those people have an understanding of the region dynamic. And we want also, since we're bringing a new technology to the market and to the community, well, we want to develop an expertise that's not established yet.
19: That was MSA Labs' Mike Audi.
0: What happens to companies such as MSA if there's a downturn in the gold mine?
19: Well, Audi says they're ready for it. So the instrument that they use, that piece of machinery, can also test samples for silver, copper, and nickel. So once they stabilize their current operation with the contract with Valentine, and he says they will see what capacity they have for other metals and expand accordingly.
22: As the demand grow, I won't be surprised that we can become an Atlantic hub for the Atlantic provinces, because that's been a poor child of the geochem market.
0: It sounds really positive about the future role of mining in the local economy there. When it comes to the future of mining, what role does the town of Grand Falls, Windsor expect to play?
19: Well, back to current mayor Mike Brown. He couldn't be happier about how his community has adapted to the industry.
20: We had to say that 20 years ago, people would say, no, that's impossible for that to happen around here. You know, the mining industry is wasn't big in Newfoundland at that time, and especially around central Newfoundland. So I think people are surprised in a very good way that a new industry has hit central Newfoundland and Grand Falls, Windsor in particular, and there's opportunities for people out there.
19: That was Grand Falls, Windsor Mayor Mike Brown, and he's been on council for just over 10 years.
0: Okay, so there's a lot of talk right now about how good things are at the moment. What does the town foresee in the future?
19: Well, when I was chatting with Brown, he said he often talks to young people in the community. And when they talk about, you know, future career prospects, he says students are considering getting into the mining industry for a couple reasons, really. The jobs are usually very well paying, and he says they can stay close to home.
20: I think the mining industry will expand significantly over the next 3 to 4 years. I think we'll see another mine near Grand Falls, Windsor, that will be mining for precious metals that are in high demand worldwide now, in particular, especially these days. And we see more growth in that industry. We see more people being employed who are from Grand Falls, Windsor.
0: Well, it's going to be really interesting to see what happens with the mining industry in that part of the province and how the town of Grand Falls, Windsor responds and benefits from it. Thanks very much for this, Troy.
19: And thank you.
0: That was CBC's Troy Turner, and you can read his story right now on our CBC website, cbc.ca/NL. And you can tune in tonight to CBC Television's Here and Now at 6 o'clock for more about the resilience of Grand Falls, Windsor. Nick Earl and Joe Coffin performed together as Earl and Coffin for a number of years. I first heard them play at Trails, Tales, Tunes in Norris Point, and I'm thinking that might have been 2013 or 2015. Well, they have independent projects now, but this weekend they're back together and they're back at Trails,

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1: At this point in my fading life, I'm struggling to breathe every day.
0: When Craig Mackey faced terminal illness, he used his last few months to talk about his choice for medical assistance in dying.
1: As with anything we do in life, it was complex. 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
2: 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It starts really good conversations. Conversations not only about dying, but how we want to live before we die. And those conversations benefit us all.
0: The Living Wake, a documentary by Jessica Doria Brown. That's this Sunday morning on Atlantic Voice. 8:35 in the Maritimes and most of Labrador, 9:05 in Newfoundland, or stream Atlantic Voice wherever you get your podcasts.
3: There will be some brush cutting happening on the roadside along the Trans-Canada Highway from about the intersection with Highway 340, so that's at Lewisport Junction, to about a kilometre west of the Rattling Brook Bridge. They're going to be doing roadside brush clearing in that area, so they're asking you to drive with care and caution and be aware there could be some workers along that roadside on the Trans-Canada Highway. Cleanup week continues in many municipalities. This is the second of two cleanup weeks in the town of Gander. So all streets are supposed to have been completed at least once during each week of the cleanup period. They're asking you to have your garbage out to curbside on the day of your scheduled household garbage collection. The town of Pasadena has its annual spring cleanup happening right now as well. They're asking people to have items out curbside by 7:30 in the morning. And in Grand Falls, Windsor, they're doing this a little later in the month from May 19th to June 5th. They're going to be doing a spring cleanup there. And in the meantime, anyone who wants to take cleanup material to the regional waste management site at Norris Arm can do that between the hours of 8 and 5 Monday to Saturday. And there's also a drop-off facility on Whitmore Street in Grand Falls, Windsor that's open on select Saturdays. So check ahead probably before making that trip. There's a gigantic yard sale coming up in Gander at the end of the month at the Steel Community Center, and they're asking people to donate gently used items. The sale will be May 30th from 9 until 1. Admission will be by donation to the food bank, so they're making it helpful to the food bank, and all the proceeds actually from the items sold will go to local charities as well. The drop-off days are coming up starting on the 23rd, so hang on to those items. May 23rd and 24th, you can drop them off at the Steel Community Center from 12 until 5, May 25th and 26th from 9 until 5, and on the 29th

0: from 9 until noon. The sale is happening on May 30th. Coming up in the next half hour here on Newfoundland Morning, an honorary degree for a former RNC constable, Georgina Short, a Memorial University honorary degree being presented to her. And we're going to be speaking with Georgina Short in the next half hour here on Newfoundland Morning. And, well, we'll be talking about climate and weather. What do warming oceans have to do with Canada's wildfire season? A lot, it turns out. We're going to learn about the Super El Nino. We're going to be speaking with a climatologist in the next half hour here on Newfoundland Morning. Right now, we have provincial and local news coming up on CBC Radio 1. I hope you can stay with me. We're here for another hour with you.
1: This is CBC News for Newfoundland and Labrador. I'm Sarah Blackmore. Good morning. A man and a woman facing a horrific string of charges, including incest and making child pornography, made brief appearances in a St. John's provincial court yesterday. The 45-year-old man will remain in custody without a bail hearing, and his case has been set over until June 2nd. More charges are expected against the 39-year-old woman, who is opposing to remain in custody, but won't have a bail hearing until those new charges are laid. She's due back in court on Wednesday. First responders are putting their minds to emergency preparedness. Groups with a vast set of disaster skills, from the Salvation Army to the RCMP, met yesterday to talk and plan ahead. The CBC's Leila Beaudoin was at the event held by Memorial University and has this report.
2: It's a time that you don't expect things to happen. Majority of times when things happen.
3: Bruce Clewitt works with the Salvation Army and was on the ground during those heartbreaking fires last summer. He says there's no telling when the next disaster will hit, and until then, everyone should prepare an at-home emergency kit.
2: Well, flashlight, of course, would be very important. Sometimes warmth, need some blankets, and of course some food.
3: Bonnie Birmingham is with St. John Ambulance. She says having a kit ready means there isn't any scrambling when you need it.
4: The bare necessities that you would need when you sort of walk out of your house with very short notice.
3: From food to water, David Day suggests also packing cash in case the power goes out and debit machines are down.
5: Some money to buy a loaf of bread, to buy some, milk.
3: The Government of Canada has more useful tips on its website, with responders warning to have enough supplies for at least 72 hours, as emergency relief may not be able to get to you right away. Leila Beaudoin, CBC News, St. John's.
1: Well, the town of Grand Falls-Windsor is synonymous with the pulp and paper industry. It reaped the benefits of that industry for 100 years, but the Abitibi-owned mill closed in 2009, and yet the town hasn't slowed. CBC's Troy Turner takes a look at what's keeping the community chugging along.
6: Inside this massive MSA Labs warehouse sits an 80-ton piece of equipment using photon SA technology. The company is just the latest to set up in Grand Falls, Windsor, with a focus on a bustling mining industry. Mike Audi is the regional manager.
7: The mining industry and the exploration industry, they're going to send us a rock sample, and they want to know what's in it. So that could be different elements, gold, silver, copper, nickel. Name it.
6: MSA Labs employs about 40 people from the area. Mining has become the norm in this community that once relied on pulp and paper. Mayor Mike Brown watched his community evolve and adapt after the closure of the mill.
8: No, we couldn't be in a better place, to be honest. We had a gold mine industry when it hit central Newfoundland just a couple years ago. People were employed, and the offshoot businesses from the mining industry, they picked up steam here around Grand Falls, Windsor, and started doing a lot of business with the mining industry.
6: The mayor doesn't expect things to slow down anytime soon. With talks of more mines opening up, he says the industry will help his community thrive for decades to come. Troy Turner, CBC News, Grand Falls, Windsor.
1: And finally, a humpback whale is now free of a tangle in a net thanks to the Whale Release and Strandings Group. Co-director Julie Huntington says they got a call about a humpback tangled in a herring fishing gear net on the Eastport Peninsula and jumped into action. She says it took a team effort. On deck were also conservation and protection officers.
9: We had to, make attempts to move in and move out very, very quickly because it was turning around and then it would cock its tail back and smash it forward and hit the boat. And it's not the type of whale we want to be working on, but all whales are different.
1: Huntington says the crew lost some gear in the process and then had to go back on shore and ask the engineers at the Happy Adventure fish plant for help modifying gear, whatever gear they had left over. And then they were able to go back out on the water and finish the rescue. Huntington says without their help, it would have been a much tougher situation. Well, that is your CBC News for this hour. For more news anytime, go to our website or get our free CBC News app. But first, there's still an hour to your morning show left, so stay here. For Newfoundland and Labrador, I'm Sarah Blackmore.
0: Thanks very much, Sarah. You are listening to Newfoundland Morning on this Thursday morning, the 14th of May. Coming up tomorrow on Newfoundland Morning, my colleague Hillary Johnson and I will be heading to Norris Point. We are going to be broadcasting live from the waterfront in Norris Point from the Cat Stop Waterfront Pub, and we will have a live musical guest with us. We're going to be joined by Angus Stewart throughout the morning, providing some tunes, and lots of guests will be joining us as well. If you're in the Norris Point area, we certainly invite you to come down and say hello and keep us company throughout the morning tomorrow from 6 to 9. We'll be there at the Cat Stop as we celebrate with the folks at Trails, Tales, Tunes the fact that they are having their 20th festival, a big milestone for them, and we're going to be very pleased to be with them tomorrow. So tune in for that tomorrow from 6 to 9. We'll be live for the entire morning with live guests from the waterfront in Norris Point. The weather tomorrow may not be as good as the weather today. This is the forecast I would have wished for us tomorrow, but there it is. We're going to get some rain tomorrow, it looks like. Nothing too serious, but for central Newfoundland and the northeast coast today, it will be sunny. A high temperature of 14 to 16 degrees, 8 degrees along the northeast coast, or parts of the northeast coast at least. Winds gusting to 50 for most of central and northeastern Newfoundland. For western Newfoundland and the northern peninsula today, sunny skies with highs of 11 to 15, so a little cooler than central Newfoundland, 7 or 8 degrees along parts of the coast in the western region. Winds on the northern peninsula this morning will gust up to 50 kilometers per hour. For Red Bay to Lanseclair, clearing this morning with winds gusting to 50 and a high of 10. And as I mentioned, there is some rain expected to move in on Friday morning for some areas, and some higher amounts of rainfall for parts of the south coast, but nothing into the warning territory, at least not yet. So we'll keep a very close eye on that. And that's a look at your weather forecast.

0: Ferries today are operating on their regular schedules for the most part in our listening area. Now, the Kayak W is going to be taking on fuel in the afternoon today, so they're going to delay the departure from St. Barb, which normally is at 3:30. That's going to be happening about 30 minutes later than usual because of that. Marine Atlantic is advising there could be some delays or cancellations tonight or tomorrow with the weather that's coming to the Cabot Strait area. So we'll keep an eye on that as well. MarineAtlantic.ca if you want to check it out for yourself to be sure that you have the latest information. So that's the situation with ferry services. In terms of bus services, school bus notices, we've got just one to pass along this morning. Deer Lake bus number 13 delayed by 1 hour this morning. The first pickup will come at 8:40 a.m. And a reminder that CMEX Materials is doing a blast at its quarry in Lower Cove sometime today. Deer Lake Power is planning a controlled release of water starting at around noon tomorrow. They're advising people to use caution, especially near shorelines and waterways. And so that's starting at around noon tomorrow. They'll be opening, we are told, multiple gates at Main Dam to release water to maintain a safe water elevation in the Grand Lake Reservoir. Let us know if you have some information that could be helpful, either in terms of travel or whether you've seen maybe some wildlife. A lot of times I'm seeing now on social media people posting about seeing caribou or moose on the move. So let us know. Give us a call, 709-637-1188. Georgina Short loves to help people, and this month she's being recognized for her community work with an honorary degree from Memorial University. Georgina Short is a constable with the Royal Newfoundland Constabulary and the longest serving member, woman on the force, actually, in this province. Quite a milestone. Originally from Stephenville, Georgina Short is currently based in St. John's. She is an avid volunteer with organizations such as St. John Ambulance and the Palliative Care Unit as well. And she joins us on the line this morning. Good morning to you and congratulations.
1: Good morning and thank you very much.
0: Well, tell us a little bit about your career as an RNC officer, the woman who has served the longest on the force in this province.
1: Well, I never intended for that to happen, that's for sure. I wanted to be a police officer my whole life because I wanted to help people and care for them. And I thought being a police officer was a good avenue to do that. And in 1986, when I went to Atlantic Police Academy, our course was 50 weeks. There was four provinces at the time, which was with us, was New Brunswick, Nova Scotia, PEI, and Newfoundland and Labrador. And Newfoundland and Labrador were the only one in this course that sent two women. We had 58 people, and there was only in that was two women, and it was Monica Murphy and myself. And Monica is also from the West Coast. And the other provinces in that class never sent females. That's not to say they didn't, but they didn't in our class. And when we returned home, we were happy to see women like June Layden and Connie Pike and Marlene Jessel and Paula Walsh. So there was a number of women working in the Royal Newfoundland Constabulary. And for me, when I returned home, one of my main field trainers is now the chief of police, Chief Roach. So it was good for us to come back and see women and work together.
0: So tell me about your career. What are some of the highlights that you would point to over those 38 years?
1: Yeah, for me, community services, I would think would be the highlight for me, working with the community on the base level, in the schools, in community centers, seniors' homes, and helping people in that avenue.
0: Do you know who nominated you to be the recipient of an honorary degree from Memorial University?
1: I didn't, but I went looking. Typical police officer, I have to investigate. And I was really surprised that I was nominated. Like when I got the notification, it was in disbelief for me. I thought somebody was having fun. People send spam emails all the time. So it truly was a surprise. But when I went looking, it was Lisa Brown, and I worked. Lisa Brown used to work with Stella Circle, and that's how I met Lisa through that work. And I'm honored, actually, that she even took an opportunity to think that I had what it took to receive an honorary degree, and to actually her taking the time to do it, then it actually going to the Mon Senate, and they actually approving it, is an honor beyond for me, because you're talking about people like Frank Fagan, Susan Patton, Robert Wells, Elaine Dobbin, and to be in that category to me is beyond belief.
0: And what's your understanding of why you were selected, why you're being recognized in this way?
1: I think it's a combination of both. I think it's my work as a police officer, but more importantly, I think it was my volunteer work in the community. And I've volunteered my whole life. I don't remember a life without wanting to help people. If it was sweeping parking lots, helping community centers, doing whatever it takes to help somebody. And for me, that's what it's all about. And any time that I have an opportunity to bring value to people and to help people feel valued, and if that's bringing comfort or joy or helping them either way and helping them to be the best version of themselves, is great for me. And like I say, sometimes you're helping people, you're celebrating with them, but sometimes you're not. Sometimes they're just trying to get through the next moment and you're just trying to be there to help them to do that.
0: I want to ask you what it was like to be, one of the few women on the force in those early years.
1: Well, for me, we came to work. And I know that I was a woman and there was a man, and obviously there was more men than women at the time, but we showed up to work. I thought for us, when we worked together, we wanted to look after each other. We wanted to serve the public. And when they gave me a task, I completed my task. So they never really looked at me like, am I a woman not doing it or am I a man not doing it? It was that we were there to serve the public and help each other. Now, I joined in, like I say, way back in the 80s. So there was a lot less women than there is today.
0: You were also one of the first openly LGBTQ+ officers. Tell me a bit about that.
1: And again, it goes right back to that. Like, obviously, people want to use different terminology. They could say gay or lesbian. But for me, I was a woman. And for when I came to work, I was just another police officer to me. I just happened to be female and I happened to be in love with a woman. And now that people are talking about it a bit more, that we tend to be a bit, I guess our lifestyles are out more in the public. But again, when we worked, we just came to work, and they never talked to me about who I loved, who I didn't love in my personal life. And if people criticize me for loving a woman, it's all based on love. It doesn't matter to me. If I didn't love somebody and I was disrespectful to somebody, I think people have reason to criticize. And for me, I'm very blessed. I'm married to a beautiful woman, Louise, and we have a great life together and we do a lot of things, and she supports me in my work and in my personal life. And for me, life doesn't get any better than that. Like, how can you beat that, right?
0: Was it something you felt like you had to hide in the early years you were with the force?
1: No, I never hid anything. I guess whatever people want to say. I'm not a public person with my personal life on a regular basis.
0: Right.
1: I'm just living life, you know. So for me, I never shied away from it. But, you know, it was something that people weren't really talking about anyway. And I have to say, I went away in 1986. I came back in 1987, and I never felt that I wasn't valued because of who I was. I always felt that I came to work. I tried to do the best I can. I'm a proud RNC officer. I always dreamed of doing this, and to have the opportunity to do it was a blessing for me. So it was never really about what they thought about me. I guess it was for me. I just felt a part of a team. We worked together, and some of the members that I joined with 1987, they're still my best friends. And male or female, whatever they are, in the 80s and 90s, they're still my best buddies.
0: Constable Georgina, you know, people may think, well, RNC, you know, being a police officer, that is a helping profession. So in the course of your daily work life, you help people, but you go above and beyond that and spend a lot of time helping your community, even in your off hours. Why is that important to you?
1: Because I really care about people. I genuinely love people. And, you know, I know I'm a talker. I'm a bigger hugger than I'm a talker. But I just want them to be happy. And if I can do something to make people happy, I want to do it. It doesn't have to be anything big. Like I said, I just want to be present with them. I want to sit with them. Or I have a couple dogs that I bring to visit. Or I just go myself. I just think if I can help people feel good, then I feel good. And I guess the old saying, it truly isn't giving that you receive. But for me, my life in service to people is a great life, and I'm very happy to have it.
0: You mentioned, or we mentioned, that you volunteer with St. John Ambulance as well as with the palliative care unit. What is something that, you know, from your many years of helping, really stands out to you as being particularly rewarding? What's been something, in a way that you've helped your community, that you think, wow, that was really special?
1: Yeah. And again, I guess it's individuals. It's the opportunities to be with people and to see that you're actually helping them in that moment. And there's no particular place or no particular, I guess, moment itself. It's the connection that I have with people. And I see people that I helped, and then I might see them in a year or so after, and they tell me the difference that the moment that they have with me, that it made to them, help them get through their hard time or the time that they found themselves in. And for me, it's like, we can help seniors, we can help youth, we can help the vulnerable. And like, I also volunteer with NL Health Services with the palliative care. And some people are, you know, they're not well. So you go and you try to help them and their visitors or the people that are with them. And it's just, anytime I have an opportunity to help someone, and I think I did, that's a good day for me.
0: Any advice to young women who might be listening, or young people generally who might be listening and maybe considering a career in a helping profession?
1: Don't let anybody rule you out. My heart leads my actions. And don't ever think that you can't do something. Go out and try it. And sometimes coming out of your comfort zone is the best growth that you'll ever have. So just don't accept that. You know, don't rule yourself out before you give yourself a chance.
0: What does it mean to you to get this honorary degree?
1: Again, I'm going to say that I'm somewhat in disbelief to receive such an honor. And I'm very grateful to Memorial University for the opportunity. And I feel blessed to be recognized for doing something I love. I love my life in service to others, and people are rewarding me for it. I'm in disbelief. I really am.
0: It's like icing on the cake.
1: Yeah, like, and I have to say, it's not something I ever expected. And not in a million years. I never thought, why would I be on that radar? Why are they recognizing me? Like I said, there's so many great people and amazing people in the community that I just never thought that I would ever be in that category.
0: Do you still have family or any connections back to Stephenville? We said you were originally from there.
1: I always consider Stephenville my home. No, I don't have any relatives there now, but I always consider Stephenville my home. Even though we've moved here in the late 70s, I moved to the Northeast Avalon. Every time someone says, where are you from? I say Stephenville. I'm very proud of that.
0: That's wonderful. Constable Georgina Short, once again, congratulations, and thanks for being with us this morning.
1: Thank you very much. I really appreciate it. Have a great day.
0: You too. That is Georgina Short, a constable with the RNC. She is receiving an honorary degree from Memorial University this month. Another recipient from our listening area is James Kando. He is an independent historian and a prolific writer, originally from Gander.
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0: 22 minutes after 8 o'clock now. Usually calling something super would be a positive designation, but not when it comes to the climate phenomenon known as El Niño. Forecasters are predicting a possible record-breaking super El Niño for 2026, potentially lasting into 2027. Tanzina Mohsen is an associate professor of climatology at the University of Toronto Scarborough, and she joins us on the line this morning. Good morning to you, Professor Mohsen.
5: Good morning.
0: What is the El Nino phenomenon? So let's start, first of all, with the regular old run-of-the-mill El Nino. What is it?
5: Well, a regular El Nino is the warm phase of the El Nino Southern Oscillation, or ENSO, which is a natural ocean atmosphere pattern in the tropical Pacific. So it develops when ocean warming and atmospheric circulation reinforce each other through feedbacks involving sea surface temperature, trade winds, and the water circulation. So if we think about El Nino, considering, say, last 50 years of observation, it usually occurs every 2 to 7 years and often lasts around 9 to 12 months. So this is basically the regular El Nino.
0: Okay, so how would a super El Nino event be different?
5: So a regular El Nino warms the central eastern tropical Pacific and shifts the global rainfall and wind pattern, whereas a super, or a very strong one, scientifically speaking, this strong El Nino has much larger warming, stronger disruption of tropical rainfall, and had a and always we have seen a greater chance of noticeable global impacts, which may include higher global temperatures, heavier rainfall in some regions, and drought in others. So in other words, we need to watch out for extreme weather events.
0: And why is this happening now?
5: Well, El Nino can be considered as like a natural phenomena, right? But one point to note here is that warmer climate may add another layer on the El Nino. World Meteorological Organization confirms that 2025 was the warmest year. But if we look back at 100 years of data, we can find that the last 10 years were the warmest out of this past century. If El Nino is happening under global warming situations, it means that a strong El Nino can occur on top of an already warmer climate system, making some extreme events even more intense than they would have been in the past. So then it is fair to say that El Nino can be the amplifier, or you can say that the possible risk amplifier, because, you know, with climate warming in places where it brings warmth, heat, drought, or dry winds, it can reduce the, it can increase the risk of wildfires, say, for example, or flood and other extreme events, but it can also reduce the risk in places where it brings extra rainfall. So for example, if we take North America, El Nino phase can make parts of southern United States wetter, so more rainfall, while parts of northern United States and Canada, such as BC, prairies, northern part, more warmer and drier than usual.
0: So what are you going to be watching for now, knowing that this super El Nino is a factor in our weather and climate right now?
5: Well, we should be watching for extremes such as I mentioned flood, drought, wildfire, and communities should get early warning for any extreme events related to El Nino. We should have emergency plans in place, such as for flood-prone areas. They should improve drainage patterns, protect homes, prepare evacuation routes. If we think about wildfire-prone areas, we should try to reduce dry fuels, prepare evacuation plans, and also for some locations, we should be taking precautionary measures to protect vulnerable populations, such as from fire or smoke. We can use the lesson learned from the past fire events and try to manage forest fire, right, in these prone areas in any possible ways. So So since the focus is that it is starting this year and may go until 2027, the super El Nino or the stronger El Nino, we should also prepare for long-term local impacts based on not only scientific focus, but also community knowledge, such as we can take and take some information from lived experience of indigenous communities who are adapting to such situation whenever you know there is fire, such as in 2023, 2024, 2025, right, in Canada.
0: All right. We'll leave it there. Very sobering. Thank you very much for joining us this morning, Professor Mohsen.
5: Thank you so much.
0: That is Tanzina Mohsen, an associate professor of climatology at the University of Toronto, Scarborough. Coming up in the next half hour, more than 6,000 reservations were made for provincial park campsites on the first day of reservations this year. It's a 19% increase over last year's launch day. We're going to ask the director of Parks NL what's going on, why so much interest. And we'll have sports news as well with John Hancock coming up in the next half hour here on Newfoundland Morning. We're with you right through until 9 o'clock. Right now we've got national and international news coming up next in World Report at 8:30 here on CBC Radio 1.
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6: 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The CBC News is next. Coming up in half an hour, it's The Current with Matt Galloway.
9: Long before you left a voicemail on a phone, there was voicemail. People in the 30s, 40s, and 50s walking into a little booth and recording a message on a small disc and then sending it through the mail. Power of the human voice coming up on The Current.
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11: Good morning, I'm John Northcott.
12: Please welcome President Xi Jinping and President Donald J. Trump.
11: The leaders of China and the United States are at an elaborate state dinner this hour in Beijing. Earlier, the men met for 2 hours, twice as long as planned. Official statements say they discussed trade, Iran, and technology. Beijing's readout also mentioned discussion of Taiwan, but that element was absent from the U.S. statement. Emily Hsu has more.
13: The summit of superpowers could hardly have gotten off to a better start. Following a red carpet rollout and 21-gun salute, both leaders struck an upbeat tone on the vision for China-U.S. relations. President Xi saying common interests between the two sides outweigh differences. President Trump, meanwhile, paid tribute to his long-standing relationship with Xi.
14: We've had a fantastic relationship. We've gotten along. When there were difficulties, we worked it out. And we're going to have a fantastic future together.
13: In talks at the Great Hall of the People, Taiwan emerged as the thorniest issue. President Xi warned it could push China-U.S. ties into what he calls a highly dangerous situation if mismanaged. Beijing is angry over a pending U.S. arms sale package to the self-governing island, which it views as part of its territory. China is not ruling out taking it by force. The two sides also exchanged views on the Middle East, the Ukraine crisis, and the Korean Peninsula. Reports say they agreed to step up political and military communications and keep healthy, stable competition with one another. Speaking to a delegation of top American CEOs, President Xi also said that China will open up its doors to its economy, though there's no details so far on any specific deals. Still, signs of stabilizing ties could offer some relief at a time of heightened geopolitical uncertainty. Emily Hsu for CBC News, Hong Kong.
11: U.S. federal aviation officials are spending more than $16 million to install transponders at airport vehicles. It's in response to lessons learned from the deadly crash between a fire truck and an Air Canada Express flight at LaGuardia in March. The fire truck did not have a transponder, which would have transmitted its location to air traffic control. Prime Minister Mark Carney is scheduled to announce a new energy strategy later this morning. Sources tell CBC News it will include an increased role for natural gas in generating power. Janice McGregor is watching it from our Parliamentary Bureau. Janice, these are not final decisions. What the government is launching today is a consultation period, but what are sources saying so far about the strategy?
15: Well, John, the Carney government's talked for months about its need to take advantage of its capacity to generate clean electricity and double Canada's grid, but has yet to lay out how it plans to do that. Where will the new power generation happen? How much of it will be nuclear, hydro, solar, wind, storage facilities? How will the grid expand with new transmission lines? And in particular, connections between existing provincial grids to enable the selling of surplus power to other jurisdictions. The why of this is pretty clear. The Carney government wants its new economy to be electrified. All the building plans, especially in advanced manufacturing and the resource sector, those expansions don't happen without more power. The federal government's concerned that certain jurisdictions, especially in Western Canada, could ramp up power generation from natural gas again to meet its rising demands. It wants to get ahead of that, expand existing clean energy tax credits, and wants to sell this strategy as a way to help those struggling with affordability, suggesting that over time, with a more robust grid, household electricity bills might go down for a change, even as people are meant to be using electricity, not fossil fuels, more and more.
11: So, Janice, how does this fit in with the carbon pricing announcement the Prime Minister is expected to make in Alberta tomorrow?
15: Well, suspending the previous clean electricity regulations was part of the memorandum of understanding that was signed with Alberta, provided they could reach a deal, really, on carbon pricing for heavy emitting industries. And that appears to now have landed. Part of that MOU also specified that better interprovincial connections with, for example, BC's cleaner power grid would be facilitated by the federal government. And it also talked about new nuclear facilities over the long term to wean Alberta off its natural gas plants.
11: Janice McGregor in Ottawa. Thanks, Janice.
15: You're welcome.
11: Alberta Premier Danielle Smith is signaling her government may appeal a judge's decision to quash a petition pushing for a referendum on Alberta independence. She says she will meet with her cabinet in the coming days to decide next steps. But the First Nations that brought the case before the court say an appeal would be a mistake. Here's Chief Alan Adam of the Athabasca Chipewyan First Nation.
16: It's an opportunity for all government levels to work together to build this country, because what is happening here in Alberta is going to destroy our economy, and it's going to chase investors away for a long time.
11: Yesterday, a judge ruled a referendum on separation would violate Indigenous peoples' treaty rights and that the Alberta government failed in its duty to consult First Nations. Environment Canada is issuing weather alerts for southern parts of the Prairie provinces. Those regions are bracing for some unusually powerful winds over the next few days. Forecasters say gusts could peak at over 100 kilometers an hour in parts of Alberta and Saskatchewan, a little less strong in Manitoba. Canada is sending a team of observers to Armenia for next month's election. The vote could pivot Armenia away from Russia, putting it more into Europe's orbit. But some democracy advocates are warning the shift may not mean greater freedom for its citizens. Rafi Bujikanian explains.
17: Freedom, rule of law, democracy.
18: Prime Minister Mark Carney in Yerevan last week attending the European Political Community Summit.
17: These values shape our relationships.
18: Up next, Canada sending 7 elections observers to Armenia in June. Armenians are gearing up for a campaign where splitting from their country's traditional ally, Russia, and a fraught peace process with neighboring Azerbaijan after decades of war are taking center stage. But there are questions about whose voices are being heard.
19: We found a disturbing tendency on the part of the current government.
18: Kenneth Roth is the former head of Human Rights Watch. He was part of a fact-finding mission to Yerevan with an NGO called the International Observatory for Democracy in Armenia. It found the government is prosecuting opponents, including opposition politicians and the clergy. Incumbent Nikol Pashinyan's lead opposition, a Russian-Armenian tycoon named Samvel Garabedian, is under house arrest. Those imprisoned include a bishop with Canadian citizenship. Pashinyan's critics say his embrace of the West while the country is practically right next to Russia is risky.
19: It's too simple to say this is about, you know, are you in the Kremlin's camp or in the West's camp?
18: Another debate seizing the country, how much to push Azerbaijan on its political prisoners and the right of return for refugees who fled the once Armenian-populated enclave of Nagorno-Karabakh after Azerbaijan won a war with Armenia, issues Western countries have continued to raise. Rafi Bujikanyan, CBC News, Ottawa.
11: And finally, Ontario is beginning to crack down on ticket resellers. The province has passed a law making it illegal to resell tickets above face value. And just ahead of the World Cup and summer concert season, inspectors are conducting a blitz targeting large-scale ticket brokers and resale websites like SeatGeek and StubHub. Dave Siglins reports.
20: And a curveball hit high and deep.
21: It was high prices for last fall's Blue Jays run in the World Series that prompted the Ontario government to pass a new price cap. Stephen Crawford is the minister responsible.
22: People were really getting gouged. Tickets that were face value of $200 or $300 might be resold in the market for $5,000, $6,000, $10,000.
21: So, as of last month, reselling tickets for above face value is now illegal in Ontario. Crawford says this week inspectors are contacting major brokers and resale websites.
22: Whether you're a small vendor or a large vendor, part of the secondary market, you are going to be receiving a letter and you are going to be receiving an inspection. So that goes for StubHub, SeatGeek.
21: Big sites appear to be complying, but CBC found a number of tickets on StubHub still at prices far above face value. Frankie Mulqueen is with StubHub and its parent company, Viagogo.
23: Oh yeah, we remove any ticket that's in breach. And if we're notified immediately of a specific listing, we'd investigate and suspend the listing.
21: He says while StubHub will comply, he opposes this new law. Mulqueen says it'll be hard to enforce and will just drive resellers underground to private Facebook groups or back alleys. Provincial fines start at $3,000, up to as high as $250,000 for continued non-compliance. Dave Seglin, CBC News, Toronto.
11: And that is the latest national and international news from World Report. I'm John Northcott. This is CBC News.
0: Good morning. This is Newfoundland Morning. I'm Bernice Hillier. Coming up in this half hour, we're going to be hearing from John Hancock with some sports news. And right now, let's get to our first story. If the reservations are any sign, provincial parks in Newfoundland and Labrador will be busy this summer. Bookings were up by 19% on this year's launch day compared to the start of reservations in 2025. And bookings for provincial parks continue to be up even since that first day. Jeff Bailey is Parks Director with Parks NL. I spoke with him yesterday. How do you explain the increase in interest in booking campsites at provincial parks?
24: We've done some service increases in some of the provincial parks with some Wi-Fi hotspots and some increases with some recreational equipment and items in the parks as well. But I think there's just been an overall interest in people from outside the province coming to the province to see it. We did have an increase in the non-resident traffic last year. But also residents have been coming to provincial parks as well. As everybody's aware, inflation does play a factor in everybody's decisions on where they're going to go for holidays. And I guess that actually is working somewhat to Parks and Elves' benefit as people stay closer to home and decide to vacation at home.
0: You mentioned there's been an increase in non-resident campers. Where are those people coming from?
24: They're coming from across Canada. We've seen more Canadian visitors to provincial parks the last couple of years, mainly from the Atlantic Canada provinces, but also from Quebec and Ontario and as far west as BC. But we're also getting international travelers and Americans as well.
0: So the people in this province who are camping with you, are they staying for a few days, just a weekend, or are they staying for the season?
24: We do have a lot of seasonal campsites in the provincial camping parks, and those are usually sold out by resident campers with us. The majority of our campers are still resident campers. They're about 68% in 2025. We don't know yet. We haven't run the statistics on what the reservations look like for 2026, but it has been changing. We are getting more non-resident traffic into the parks as well.
0: And are the increased reservations spread across all parks, or are some parks in particular busier than others?
24: There are definitely some parks that are busier than others. Up until a few years ago, Blomidon Provincial Park, just outside or in Lark Harbor, was experiencing a lower occupancy. But the past couple of years, it's been running at a very high occupancy and on times over 100% on the weekends because we have to use the overflow. But there are most of our non-resident parks, such as like Loxton Path, Dildo Run, Blomidon, JT Cheeseman, those parks are definitely experiencing an increase in visitation.
0: And you've made some changes in response to increased demand, haven't you?
24: We have. So this year, our clients will notice that we opened Sir Richard Squires Memorial a week earlier than previously. So it's opening for May 24th weekend. We're also opening Sandbanks Provincial Park a week earlier for May 24th weekend, which means that instead of seven parks opening for the holiday, we'll have nine parks opening for the holiday. And we're going to keep Blomidon Provincial Park open a week later in the fall to keep the non-resident client satisfied as well.
0: Is there still time to book with provincial parks?
24: There's always time to book with us. It's a changing dynamic. People are canceling and changing reservations all the time. So we always tell people if they want to guarantee a campsite with us in any of our provincial parks, they should go ahead and make a reservation. That way they have the campsite that they want for the dates that they want, and everything is guaranteed and paid up front. There's availability across all the parks right now, but it is starting to fill up with a 19% increase in reservations over 2025. For the same period, things are going really fast.
0: And to be clear, you were busy in 2025.
24: We were extremely busy in 2025. We had the highest number of nights sold at over 70,000 nights.
0: What kind of pressure does this put on park infrastructure, you know, washroom facilities and that type of thing, when you get this kind of influx of campers and this much interest, even now early in the season, maybe an indication of what it's going to be like?
24: I liken it to any municipality where it has infrastructure. Anytime that you increase the pressures on the infrastructure sometimes gets a bit bothersome, I'll say. And so we're constantly having to monitor our systems to make sure that we can accommodate the traveler and the client without any negative impact on their stays.
0: What will Parks NL be doing to keep up with the demand?
24: So, we've actually had to do some infrastructure projects early in the spring to try to get ready for opening. So we've had to do some septic work, some road work. There's a lot of things that have to happen before we actually open the parks. It's as if we just shut down a municipality in October, turned everything off, and then we have to get it all turned back on again, which sometimes isn't as easy as it sounds, because we've just gone through a spring runoff. There's road work that needs to be done right away. We have trees that have blown down with storms over the winter months that need to be cleared up. We have to get the water back on. We have to get the septic running. In some cases, we have to get the power back on because we have three parks that are totally solar driven. Our power is totally provided by solar infrastructure. And our telecommunications are not in all locations connected to provincial infrastructure. We are on our own in a remote location.
0: You talked earlier about Wi-Fi and how you've improved that, at least at some of your parks. I'm wondering, are you looking at improving services such as having more sites with electricity and water on site?
24: That's always a consideration for us. We are looking at options to actually expand those services, both of which have challenges with the landscape and the infrastructure that we currently have. Can our wells handle expanding the water service? How much will it cost us to expand the electrical service? So we're always looking at ways that we might be able to improve the service delivery. And we're also looking at ways that we might be able to increase some of the campgrounds to accommodate more traffic.
0: Why should people camp at provincial parks?
24: I'm totally biased. I think that we have a wonderful product to provide to everybody in the province, not only for a camping experience, but just an outdoor recreational experience and for their mental well-being as well. Get out and enjoy the broad landscapes that are provincial parks. They're some of the greatest gems we have in the province.
0: I won't ask you to pick a favorite because that wouldn't be fair, would it?
24: No, that's not fair.
0: Jeff, thanks so much for your time today. I appreciate it.
24: Thank you so much, Bernice.
0: As Jeff Bailey, Parks Director with Parks NL. Well, are you planning to camp at a provincial park this summer? I'd love to hear about your summer plans and whether, as he mentioned, the cost of living, the cost of gasoline might be affecting people's plans not to travel out of the province anymore, but to stay here and staycation in our own beautiful province. Give us a call on our talkback line, 1-800-777-0990.
10: Coming up Thursday on The Signal, the shape of this province's workforce. Where are the jobs? Do we have enough to keep talent here, to keep young folks? According to a new report, probably not. You'll get the full details of it, plus what we can do to turn things around. Thursday on The Signal, Jamie Fitzpatrick will be your host.
0: We have sports news for you now with John Hancock. Good morning, John.
1: Hi there.
0: And you have plenty of hockey to talk about.
1: Yeah, let's start with the Stanley Cup playoffs. Colorado Avalanche came back from a 3-0 first period deficit and eliminated Minnesota in Game 5, 4-3 in overtime. Brett Kulak's first goal since January gave the Avalanche the win. He scored just before the four-minute mark of that first overtime, and the Avalanche ended a series at home for the first time in 18 years. Colorado will play the winner of the Vegas-Anaheim series, currently tied 2-2, with Game 5 tonight in Anaheim. And the Montreal Canadiens are in Buffalo tonight. That series also tied 2-2. Big news yesterday, Toronto Maple Leafs firing their head coach, Craig Berube. Of course, the Leafs missed the playoffs for the first time in a decade and finished with just 78 points. John Chayka is the new GM of the Maple Leafs.
2: Got to spend some time with Craig. He's a great man, a very good coach. Did a lot of good things here. That's not lost on me. Moving forward, we felt like after reviewing the organization and spending some time in the facility and meeting with staff, we felt like this was the right decision on the path ahead. It was an organizational decision. It was not a verdict on Craig's coaching.
1: In other league news, Matthew Schaefer of the New York Islanders won the Calder Trophy as the league's top rookie. At 18 years of age, the youngest player to win the award and the first unanimous choice since Teemu Selänne of the Winnipeg Jets won it back in 1993. Schaefer set all kinds of NHL records for an 18-year-old defenseman this season. The professional women's hockey league's expanding again. Hamilton and Vegas, the latest cities that will have a team for next season, joining Detroit, announced last week, and they have one more announcement to make. They want to start next season with 12 teams. During the league's takeover tour in January, a game in Hamilton drew over 16,000 fans, 70% of which had never previously attended a PWHL game, and the league says 15% of its current players come from the Hamilton area. Montreal Victoire and the Ottawa Charge begin the PWHL Walter Cup final tonight, first all-Canadian final. Carla McLeod on the resiliency of her Ottawa team.
3: We never waver. You know, if things don't go our way, we're going to get better. If things go our way, we're still going to get better. And I think for us, that's always been the focus. I've never seen a championship handed out in the first day, and I've never seen it handed out in the regular season. So for us, it was just a matter of growing and then getting ourselves to this point, and now we get a chance to go play for the Walter Cup.
1: First two games are in Montreal. By the way, in the Quebec Maritimes Junior Hockey League final, the Moncton Wildcats came back from a two-goal deficit to beat Chicoutimi 4-3, the evening that series at 2 with Game 5 Friday night at the Avenir Center in Moncton.
0: It was a historic night for the Toronto Tempo, the WNBA's newest team.
1: Yeah, they picked up their first win in franchise history, 86-73 over Seattle Storm. Marina Mabry with 26 points, including 6 3-pointers, and Brittany Sykes at 18 points, 8 rebounds. Brittany Sykes on the win.
4: It's just one of those things where you look at last game, you don't want to repeat it. Win, lose, draw. I think we got better tonight, and that was the biggest takeaway. You know, Seattle's a really good team, and it's just one of those things where we trusted each other. We stick to the game plan. We bought in, and we just, like Coach said, start with our defense, and we just willed the team to win with our defense.
1: Toronto's on the road. They're in Los Angeles Friday. Caitlin Clark scored 24 for Indiana Fever in their win over L.A. Las Vegas beat Connecticut and Chicago beat Golden State. And in the NBA playoffs, Cleveland Cavaliers beat Detroit Pistons 117-113 in overtime to go up 3-2 in their second-round playoff series. Game 6 in Cleveland Friday night.
0: The Toronto Blue Jays had a dramatic win.
1: Yeah, Dalton Varsho hit a walk-off Grand Slam homer in the 10th to give the Jays a come-from-behind 5-3 win over the Tampa Bay Rays.
5: Got lucky sometimes. You know, been grinding as a team. I've been grinding myself. Just one of those swings where you've been practicing it and got it and didn't miss it that time.
1: So the Jays avoided getting swept in that series. Dylan Cease struck out 9 over 7 strong innings, allowing just a run on 3 hits. Jays are off today. They host Detroit Friday at Rogers Center. Trey Savage will get the start. Orioles shut out the Yankees 7-0, and the Red Sox beat the Phillies. And in women's soccer in the Northern Super League last night, Ottawa Rapids shut out the Halifax Tides 2-0, moving Ottawa into first place. And there you go.
0: Thank you so much, John.
1: Have a good day.
0: That is John Hancock with Sports News. This next singer-songwriter has won a Juno Award for Dance Recording of the Year. That was back in 2013. Anju Lee was raised in Toronto and has written songs for artists such as Lady Gaga and Kelly Clarkson. Here she is with brand new music. This is Anju Lee with Tell My Lips.

That is Anjali. A reminder to folks in the Deer Lake area, Pasadena as well, Pins Brook, Little Rapids, Steady Brook, that Deer Lake Power plans to start releasing water, opening up gates at Main Dam tomorrow at noon for a controlled release of water from the Grand Lake Reservoir. They say that's necessary to maintain a safe water elevation in the Grand Lake Reservoir. They don't know how long they're going to have to continue to have those gates open. Water will be released over Main Dam through Junction Brook and into the upper Humber River. Water levels will rise during the spilling period, they say, and may continue to fluctuate in the following days. So use caution near shorelines and waterways. Be aware of potential hazards, including stronger currents, floating debris, slippery or unstable banks. So you don't want to be finding yourself along by the water's edge over the next number of days during the spilling period. The Central Cancer Survivors Choir is having a concert this evening in Grand Falls, Windsor at the Salvation Army Citadel on Circular Road in Grand Falls, Windsor. They'll be taking an offering and the proceeds will be going to Hike for Hospice. So once again, that's the Central Cancer Survivors Choir with their concert this evening. A celebration, they say, of fun, support and singing. A gigantic yard sale is coming up in Gander later this month. Get your items together. Gently used items you no longer need, consider donating them, they say, to the gigantic yard sale at the Steele Community Center. All the proceeds from the items sold will go to charity, and admission to the event itself on May 30th is by donation to the food bank. So all for a good cause. The sale takes place at the Steele Community Center May 30th from 9 until 1. And that's all the time we have for Newfoundland Morning 4 this morning. Join us tomorrow. We're going to be live on location in Norris Point to mark the 20th anniversary of Trails, Tales, Tunes, that festival getting underway tomorrow and lasting for a 10-day period in Norris Point with events and concerts, trail walks happening over the course of the 10 days from May 15th to May 24th. Get all the details at trailstalestunes.ca. Have a great day, everyone, and we'll talk to you soon.

0: This is CBC News for Newfoundland and Labrador. I'm Sarah Blackmore. Good morning. People along the Humber River need to be on high alert for possible flooding in the coming days. That's according to Deer Lake Mayor Dean Ball. Deer Lake Power plans to release water tomorrow because the Grand Lake Reservoir is full from heavy rain and snowmelt. It's so full that three floodgates need to be opened at the same time. This will affect people with properties downstream in areas like Steady Brook and Pasadena, where water levels are already high.
1: Deer Lake Power has no choice. We have less than 30 centimeters left to go before it's coming over the top of the dam. So this is a safety precaution, and we have, you know, the powers to be have no choice, but those gates have to open.
0: Ball says the reservoir has risen 9 centimeters in the past 24 hours alone and cautions residents along the river to keep children away from the shoreline. He says emergency services will be on hand as water will move fast when the gates open tomorrow at noon. Newfoundland and Labrador Health Services says Core Care is a transformational change that will vastly improve healthcare in the province. But its leaders acknowledge that the transition to the new province-wide digital health information system has some challenges, too. The CBC's Mark Quinn reports.
2: It's a massive undertaking that's touching every part of Newfoundland and Labrador's healthcare system. But Paradise resident Lori Lee Oates believes Core Care has increased wait times at hospitals.
3: I've spent a lot of time in emergency rooms because both of my parents in the last 10 years have been sick, and this was the worst I'd ever seen it.
2: Oates went to hospital this week fearing her mother had had a stroke. After waiting more than 8 hours without seeing a doctor, they left.
3: We took her back to the home because she was stable, right? Her vitals were fine. And we saw a doctor at the home the next day, but we've never had the testing or anything to confirm a stroke.
2: Health authority officials say their data shows that wait times in emergency departments haven't changed significantly. And CEO Ron Johnson says in the weeks to come, Core Care promises to reduce delays and wait times.
4: We apologize for anybody having to wait longer. That's not our intention. But this short-term pain is good for the long-term gain.
2: Core Care is expected to cost more than $600 million over 10 years. Johnson says so far it is coming in on budget. Mark Quinn, CBC News, St. John's.
0: And there's reaction to the Core Care rollout from the political opposition as well. Liberal health critic Lisa Dempster says frontline workers' concerns were dismissed during the transition, which has been challenging, especially in rural areas.
5: It's a time that you don't expect it.
0: I apologize. That is not Lisa Dempster. One moment, and we will have Lisa Dempster's reaction to Core Care now.
6: I heard from an individual just yesterday. Folks come to her home in the riding to change a dressing. And now they were told, you know, there's one nurse who is working here in the health center, and we're also keeping an eye on Emerge, and we cannot come, but we understand you're going to Cornerbrook in several days, so we can book you an appointment in Cornerbrook. But what happens during that in between?
0: And provincial NDP leader Jim Dinh is calling for measures to protect patients' data and says the rollout of Core Care should have been done in a phased approach. First responders are putting their minds to emergency preparedness. Groups with a vast set of disaster skills, from the Salvation Army to the RCMP, met yesterday to talk and plan ahead. The CBC's Leila Beaudoin was at the event and has this report.
5: It's a time that you don't expect things to happen. Majority of times when things happen.
7: Bruce Clewitt works with the Salvation Army and was on the ground during those heartbreaking fires last summer. He says there's no telling when the next disaster will hit, and until then, everyone should prepare an at-home emergency kit.
5: Well, flashlight, of course, would be very important. Sometimes warmth, need some blankets, and of course some food.
7: Bonnie Birmingham is with St. John Ambulance. She says having a kit ready means there isn't any scrambling when you need it.
8: The bare necessities that you would need when you sort of walk out of your house with very short notice.
7: From food to water, David Day suggests also packing cash in case the power goes out and debit machines are down.
9: Some money to buy a loaf of bread, to buy some milk.
7: The Government of Canada has more useful tips on its website, with responders warning to have enough supplies for at least 72 hours, as emergency relief may not be able to get to you right away. Leila Beaudoin, CBC News, St. John's.
9: The town of Grand Falls, Windsor is synonymous with the pulp and paper industry. It reaped the benefits of that industry for 100 years. But the Abitibi-owned mill closed in 2009, and yet the town hasn't slowed. CBC's Troy Turner takes a look at what's keeping the community chugging along.
10: Inside this massive MSA Labs warehouse sits an 80-ton piece of equipment using photon SA technology. The company is just the latest to set up in Grand Falls, Windsor, with a focus on a bustling mining industry. Mike Audi is the regional manager.
11: The mining industry and the exploration industry, they're going to send us a rock sample, and they want to know what's in it. So that could be different elements, gold, silver, copper, nickel. Name it.
10: MSA Labs employs about 40 people from the area. Mining has become the norm in this community that once relied on pulp and paper. Mayor Mike Brown watched his community evolve and adapt after the closure of the mill.
12: No, we couldn't be in a better place, to be honest. We had a gold mine industry when it hit central Newfoundland just a couple years ago. People were employed, and the offshoot businesses from the mining industry, they picked up steam here around Grand Falls, Windsor, and started doing a lot of business with the mining industry.
10: The mayor doesn't expect things to slow down anytime soon. With talks of more mines opening up, he says the industry will help his community thrive for decades to come. Troy Turner, CBC News, Grand Falls, Windsor.
9: And finally, in sports, Bay Roberts' own Dawson Mercer is joining Team Canada for the upcoming IIHF World Championship in Switzerland. Canada's first game is tomorrow morning against Sweden. That's your news. The Current is next. For Newfoundland and Labrador, I'm Sarah Blackmore.

This is your Environment Canada weather update. I'm Sarah Blackmore. For St. John's and vicinity in the Avalon Peninsula today, it's sunny with a high of 13, except 8 along parts of the coast. For Clarenville, Terra Nova, and the Bonavista Peninsula, sunny and a high of 15. Winds are mostly southwest or westerly, becoming a lot lighter today than they were yesterday, gusting to maybe 50 along the coast. In Green Bay and White Bay, the high is 14, except 8 along parts of the coast. For Grand Falls,

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5: The award-winning author Mac Barnett says, if you don't think children's books are real books, well, then you don't think children are real people. Mac will tell you about his new book of essays called Make Believe and why we need to take children's books a lot more seriously.
6: This is CBC News. I'm Sarah Blackmore. Newfoundland and Labrador Health Services says Core Care is a transformational change that will vastly improve health care in this province. But its leaders acknowledge the transition to the new province-wide digital health information system will have some challenges too. The CBC's Mark Quinn reports.
7: It's a massive undertaking that's touching every part of Newfoundland and Labrador's healthcare system. But Paradise resident Lori Lee Oates believes Core Care has increased wait times at hospitals.
8: I've spent a lot of time in emergency rooms because both of my parents in the last 10 years have been sick, and this was the worst I'd ever seen it.
7: Oates went to hospital this week fearing her mother had had a stroke. After waiting more than 8 hours without seeing a doctor, they left.
8: We took her back to the home because she was stable, right? Her vitals were fine. And we saw a doctor at the home the next day, but we've never had the testing or anything to confirm a stroke.
7: Health authority officials say their data shows that wait times in emergency departments haven't changed significantly. And CEO Ron Johnson says in the weeks to come, Core Care promises to reduce delays and wait times.
9: We apologize for anybody having to wait longer. That's not our intention. But this short-term pain is good for the long-term gain.
7: Core Care is expected to cost more than $600 million over 10 years. Johnson says so far it is coming in on budget. Mark Quinn, CBC News, St. John's.
6: In national news, Prime Minister Mark Carney is scheduled to announce a new energy strategy later this morning. Sources tell CBC News it will include an increased role for natural gas in generating power. Janice McGregor has the details.
10: The Carney government's talked for months about its need to take advantage of its capacity to generate clean electricity and double Canada's grid, but has yet to lay out how it plans to do that. The why of this is pretty clear. The Carney government wants its new economy to be electrified. All the building plans, especially in advanced manufacturing and the resource sector, those expansions don't happen without more power. And new transmission lines, now seen as potential major projects in and of themselves, also creating jobs. But while Canada's grid at the moment is relatively green, with over 80% from non-carbon-emitting sources, the federal government's concerned that certain jurisdictions, especially in Western Canada, could ramp up power generation from natural gas again to meet its rising demands. It wants to get ahead of that, expand existing clean energy tax credits, and wants to sell this strategy as a way to help those struggling with affordability. Janice McGregor, CBC News, Ottawa.
6: And part of that electrical expansion is meant to accommodate increased EV usage. But this morning, Honda is confirming it is indefinitely suspending plans to build more of them at its plant in Alliston, Ontario, north of Toronto. The company says the $15 billion expansion would have created 1,000 jobs. It adds that other operations at the factory will continue as usual. Several Japanese news services reported the cancellation last week, but without confirmation from Honda. In international news, troubled UK Prime Minister Keir Starmer may be about to have a leadership rival. Health Secretary Wes Streeting has resigned this morning, saying he could no longer serve in good conscience. This comes after days of speculation that Streeting would quit and then launch a campaign to depose Starmer. So far, though, that second shoe hasn't dropped. And finally, in sports, Bay Roberts' own Dawson Mercer is joining Team Canada for the upcoming IIHF World Championship in Switzerland. It's the third time that Mercer will represent Canada at the two-week international hockey tournament, having won a silver back in 2024. Mercer's coming off a solid season in the NHL with the New Jersey Devils. The 24-year-old scored 20 goals and added 22 assists. And Canada's first game in the IIHF tournament starts tomorrow morning, and that's going to be against Sweden.

This is your Environment Canada weather update. I'm Sarah Blackmore. For St. John's and vicinity in the Avalon Peninsula today, it's sunny with a high of 13, except 8 along parts of the coast. For Clarenville, Terra Nova, and the Bonavista Peninsula, sunny and a high of 15. Winds are mostly southwest or westerly, becoming a lot lighter today than they were yesterday, gusting to maybe 50 along the coast. In Green Bay and White Bay, the high is 14, except 8 along parts of the coast. For Grenfell's, Windsor, and Buchan's in the interior, sunny and a high of 16. For the Bjorn Peninsula and Kanagra, sunny and a high of 14 inland and 8 along parts of the coast. Southwest winds becoming light near noon. For Burgio and Ramia, sunny, some light southwest winds and a high of 8 except 12 inland. On the west coast of the island, sunny and a high of 15 except 8 along the coast, far cry from yesterday. And on the northern peninsula, sunny and a high of 11 except 7 along the coast. Some southwest winds gusting to around 50 at noon. For Labrador City, Wabush, and Churchill Falls today, mainly sunny and a high of 12. For Upper Lake Melville and Eagle River, mainly sunny and a high of 14.

0: This is CBC News for Newfoundland and Labrador. I'm Sarah Blackmore. Good afternoon. People along the Humber River need to be on high alert for possible flooding in the coming days. That's according to Deer Lake Mayor Dean Ball. Deer Lake Power plans to release water tomorrow because the Grand Lake Reservoir is full from heavy rain and snowmelt. It's so full that three floodgates need to be opened at the same time. This will affect people with properties downstream in areas like Steady Brook and Pasadena, where water levels are already high.
1: Deer Lake Power has no choice. We have less than 30 centimeters left to go before it's coming over the top of the dam. So this is a safety precaution, and we have, the powers to be have no choice, but those gates have to open.
0: Ball says the reservoir has risen 9 centimeters in the past 24 hours alone. That was as of this morning. And cautions residents along the river to keep children away from the shoreline. Ball says emergency services will be on hand as water will move fast when the gates open tomorrow at noon. Newfoundland and Labrador Health Services says Core Care is a transformational change that will vastly improve healthcare in this province. But its leaders acknowledge the transition to the new province-wide digital health information system have some challenges. The CBC's Mark Quinn reports.
2: It's a massive undertaking that's touching every part of Newfoundland and Labrador's healthcare system. But Paradise resident Lori Lee Oates believes Core Care has increased wait times at hospitals.
3: I've spent a lot of time in emergency rooms

0: because both of my parents in the last 10 years have been sick, and this was the worst I'd ever seen it.
1: Oates went to hospital this week fearing her mother had had a stroke. After waiting more than 8 hours without seeing a doctor, they left.
0: We took her back to the home because she was stable, right? Her vitals were fine. And we saw a doctor at the home the next day, but we've never had the testing or anything to confirm a stroke.
1: Health authority officials say their data shows that wait times in emergency departments haven't changed significantly. And CEO Ron Johnson says in the weeks to come, CorkCare promises to reduce delays and wait times.
2: We apologize for anybody having to wait longer. That's not our intention. But this short-term pain is good for the long-term gain.
1: CorkCare is expected to cost more than $600 million over 10 years. Johnson says so far it is coming in on budget. Mark Quinn, CBC News, St. John's.
3: Well, the town of Grand Falls, Windsor is synonymous with the pulp and paper industry. It reaped the benefits of that industry for 100 years. But the Abbott Tibby-owned mill closed in 2009, and yet the town hasn't slowed. CBC's Troy Turner takes a look at what's keeping the community chugging along.
4: Inside this massive MSA Labs warehouse sits an 80-ton piece of equipment using photon SA technology. The company is just the latest to set up in Grand Falls, Windsor, with a focus on a bustling mining industry. Mike Audi is the regional manager.
5: The mining industry and the exploration industry, they're going to send us a rock sample, and they want to know what's in it. So that could be different elements, gold, silver, copper, nickel, name it.
4: MSA Labs employs about 40 people from the area. Mining has become the norm in this community that once relied on pulp and paper. Mayor Mike Brown watched his community evolve and adapt after the closure of the mill.
6: No, we couldn't be in a better place, to be honest. We had a gold mine industry when it hit central Newfoundland just a couple of years ago. People were employed and the offshoot businesses from the mining industry, they picked up steam here around Grand Falls, Windsor, and started doing a lot of business with the mining industry.
4: The mayor doesn't expect things to slow down anytime soon. With talks of more mines opening up, he says the industry will help his community thrive for decades to come. Troy Turner, CBC News, Grand Falls, Windsor.
3: And the end is finally near for the old fish sauce plant in St. Mary's. The plant was abandoned more than 20 years ago and has since caused more than just a headache for the town, as the massive vats of sauce were left to rot inside. But that's set to change, according to Mayor Steve Ryan. He says the town went to tender for the cleanup project this Monday, and they're hoping to have a company in by mid-June. Ryan says there's been a lot of interest from companies hoping to land that contract. The first job will be removing the sauce, and then a second contract will be issued for the building's demolition. And the cleanup is financed by the province. That's your CBC News for this hour, but don't go anywhere. Jamie Fitzpatrick hosts The Signal next, and today he's talking about Newfoundland and Labrador demographics and their impact on our workforce. So don't miss it. For Newfoundland and Labrador, I'm Sarah Blackmore.

0: Good afternoon. You are listening to The Signal. I'm Jamie Fitzpatrick, filling in for Adam Walsh. Thanks for joining us on this Thursday edition. Sometimes there's not enough jobs for the people. Sometimes there's not enough people for the jobs. Today, we're talking about the challenge of building the next generation of skilled workers in Newfoundland and Labrador. So our starting point for today's discussion is a recent report on migration from Atlantic Canada. It looks back over the last 5 years and comes to a couple of conclusions or finds a couple of trends. Young people are leaving the Atlantic provinces. Older Canadians are moving to the Atlantic provinces. What does this mean for our workforce and future economic growth? To help us get into some of these questions, I'm joined in the studio now by three guests. Tony Fang is an economist and professor at Memorial University. Good afternoon.
1: Good afternoon, Jamie.
0: Tom Cooper, business professor at Memorial. Hello.
2: Hi, Jamie.
0: Wanda Cuff Young is vice president of operations with Work Global Canada Incorporated. Hi, thanks.
3: Hi, Jamie.
0: Also joining us on the line are Sharon McLennan, Director of NL Workforce Innovation Center. Hello.
4: Hello.
0: Hi, you there, Sharon?
4: Yes, I am. Can you hear me?
0: Yep, we can hear you well.
4: Excellent. Delighted to be here. Yep.
0: Alexandra Stefanovic Chafe is a faculty researcher with NL Workforce Innovation Center. Hello.
5: Hello, Jamie. Thank you.
0: All right. Thanks you all for joining us today. And we've got a lot to get into and we've got a lot of voices we want to hear. So I'll thank you in advance for being patient while we get to you. But first of all, Tony Fang, let's start with you. Tell us more about this report that came out regarding immigration and emigration to Atlantic Canada and its findings.
1: Yeah, this report is very timely and relevant to the region, and it shows the population dynamics before COVID and also after COVID. And of course, before COVID, we already know this kind of long-standing phenomenon of the out-migration. Most of them are youths from Atlantic Canada, moving probably towards Alberta, oil sands, and Ontario have large economy scale, and also returning the old folks, right? And creates a kind of issue of the both in terms of the lat inflow or outflow and also population structure, okay? So what happened there is that before COVID, we see lat outflow of population in general. That is largely due to the outflow of youth, about 11.6%. That's between 2001 and 2019. And also, during COVID, there's actual lat inflow for two reasons. One is because the COVID pandemic, less moving of the remote workers, right, from large urban centers because for the ability of Atlantic Canada, whatever that might be, lifestyle choices. And then after COVID, we see that, back to normal. It's not surprising. Right. Basically, we also see the policy shock in addition to the pandemic shock because during the COVID time, we brought in large number of immigrants and the temporary residents, including international students, as usual, from 300 to 400 to 500,000. A lot of them resettled in Atlantic Canada. So that contributed to actually let inflow about 3.3% population in Atlantic Canada during COVID time and then return to normal. So, we have this usual phenomenal outflow of the youth and inflow of the seniors. We change both the population number, but also population structure.
0: So the circumstances would have shifted given COVID and given other things that have happened over the years. But Tom, I think we can say the story hasn't changed. The young people leave this province. Some of the old folks come home to retire. I mean, is that a consistent trend?
2: It's dependent upon the economy, I would say, Jamie. I think it's dependent upon the opportunities that are elsewhere. You know, we've had significant number of people, for example, migrate up to Alberta because of the oil and gas industry. And, you know, that this predates me, but people moving up to Cambridge, Ontario to work in the factories back in the 1970s and 1960s, et cetera. So it's not unusual, but I think what we, the market is so tight now for skilled workers. And so I think what we need to do is maybe, and I'd be fascinating because one is mostly in the attraction side. How do we get people to move here? And I'd be more interested in the stay side, which is how do we get people to stay here? How do we get the retention mm-hmm. of people that want to stay here and want mm-hmm. to live here and want to make this their home? And whether they're from Nigeria or they're from Nippers Harbor, you know, why, how do we get them to stay? And so I think thinking about that from a policy standpoint, Jamie, is really interesting because you can have amazing people like Wanda who will tell us about her trip to Uzbekistan in a couple, I'm sure in a couple moments. But, you know, once they get here, and this has been my experience, at least Tony, with the students that I've had, they want, a lot of them, most of them, I would say want to stay here, but they have to have an opportunity. And they want to, and then moreover, when they get here, we need to make it easy for them to stay, whether it's childcare, whether it's housing, all those types of accoutrements that come mm-hmm. with modern living. And moreover, where we should have a competitive advantage over places like Toronto or Vancouver or elsewhere.
0: Okay. All right, Sharon, I want to turn to you. In terms of the clients that you deal with, does what Tom say, is what he's saying there ring a bell? Does it ring true to you that people would love to stay? They're not just necessarily passing through if they've arrived here from elsewhere. People who grew up here would like to stay. Do we still have at least that working in our favor, that they'd like to stay if they could?
4: Well, we still need to do a bit more research on retention and why people are leaving or not staying. But I will say that in LWIC, and our clients are labor market stakeholders, but we're doing two projects right now that are of great interest, looking at immigration and retention, for example. One in the Welcoming Communities Project that the Future Skills Center is funding for the Burren Peninsula. And we're looking at that very question of, and we're about to kind of go to focus groups and surveys, et cetera, this coming week, to see what newcomers, why they're coming, why they're staying, why they're not staying. We also have the Economic Immigration Ideas Lab, which is, again, designed, and it's about to be formally, officially launched. But it's looking at what are bringing the right people together, including people with lived experiences and immigrants, but why they are coming or what are the issues and barriers to them not staying once they come. And we do know that, you know, about 50% over the last 5 years are not staying. So we really need to get at that. And we have, those are just two current ways that NLWIC is looking at how we can look at retention. The only final thing I'd like to say is we need more work done on why youth are not staying. And even the Fraser Report talked about that was out of their scope to talk about why. But we'd like to find out more on that, and that's fun.
0: Alexandra, you're involved in a job training pathway program, it's called, with the Workplace Innovation Center. Can you tell us a little bit about that and how it might contribute to building the workforce?
3: Absolutely. Thanks, Jamie. It's a job transition pathways project was a research project that sought to explore successful ways to transition people from declining occupations in Newfoundland and Labrador to growing occupations. And what we found out when we started our research, which was 2023-2024, there was no declining occupations. So there was really no large pool of workers to transition into these, you know, industries and occupations that were growing and where there was a clear labor shortage. At the same time, we have relatively high youth unemployment, or that's at least what's been reported lately, and not just for Newfoundland and Labrador, but for Canada as well. And I'm going to say also for probably the rest of the world. So there is something happening with this mismatch of, you know, there are labor shortages. There seems to be what we hear everywhere, there's lots of jobs, but there's still, we can't employ everybody. So I think there's this skill mismatch is something that Workforce Innovation Center is looking very closely into and trying to look at the solutions. How do we create these meaningful pathways, especially for our youth, to attach to meaningful jobs right out of college or university?
0: Wanda Cuff Young with Work Global Canada Incorporated, does that ring a bell with you? Are you seeing a mismatch between what's available and what people need or want to do in terms of work?
6: Yes, very good question. I guess I'm quite different from everybody else in the room in that I work in the private sector and we deal directly with employers every day. And we hear from them what they're looking for. And of course, we hear from international candidates, people here, whether they're graduates of the university, graduates of the college, they're here on programs under, you know, refugee status, whatever. And there's a real struggle on how to get connected and where to go. So every day we're inundated with the actual people that are actually having these experiences. And it is, you know, about, you know, understanding where to go. And that retention is very important. Just sending people to a place to go to work is not a good solution. So it's about making sure communities can, you know, find the people that they need to keep that community growing and bring consistency there. And of course, in order to send them, the six people that showed up yesterday in my office, none of them drive. They don't have cars. Sending them outside of Newfoundland for what reasons to go to, you know, to outside of the city, I mean, you know, I don't know if it would work because there's no transportation outside of small places like St. Anthony, who's endeavored to put a, you know, a transportation system in place. But we do have employment opportunities, but I'm not necessarily sure that these people that have showed up in my office are the right fit to go to, you know, whether it's, you know, Port Saunders or Glovertown or the places that are calling. And these are the employers that are calling saying they don't have people to work in a construction crew. They can't, you know, build the houses this summer. They can't, you know, run their fish business because they don't have enough people to work in the employment positions. I mean, we've done a little bit of work in the fishery and we brought several, you know, clients in from outside, just could not find these people inside the province despite extensive advertising and initiatives. And then we get phone calls yesterday that are still short in being able to process. So it is extremely, I'm not like on the statistical level, but I'm in the practical. I'm at the practical front door hearing this 7 days a week and experiencing it. And it's extremely difficult and very challenging. And the retention piece, I know it's a big problem. I grew up in rural Newfoundland, so, and I spent a lot of time out there. And the reason we got into this business is because we wanted to see our province to continue to flourish. You know, we have a lot of great economic projects, but getting all of these pieces connected is very challenging. And of course, it's why we're all working together to try and find these solutions.
0: Some of the people that you do place, mm-hmm. whether it's in rural Newfoundland or here in the city or wherever, I mean, do you feel like you're able to place people in positions where they can thrive, where they might consider whatever their life circumstance is, settling long term? Mm-hmm. Or are a lot of these jobs just sort of temporary passing through kind of jobs?
6: No, we've been doing this work here now for over 14 years. And I've got about 5,000 people in the province. And we've had fairly good retention. But it comes with a very strategic process in our HR department and our immigration team on how we send people. Because we have people on the coast in Labrador and Goose Bay, Lab West. It really depends, too, on the education of the employer. You know, one of the employers we work with in Lab West has a 99% retention rate. Because He helps with accommodations. He understands the issues of coming to a new country. And his team have embraced it, and they're one of the leaders in the pack. And because of that, they have good retention, and they invest in their people, not only in any immigrant staff, but in their local staff. So that's a reflection. So I think it's really important. Employers have to understand when you bring people to a community, they need to be engaged. And they need to understand that everybody has different issues in being able to settle, you know, into a community. And we try, depending on the location, to bring families if possible, get children in school, and then to bring related members of that family so you can build a base. So yeah. All of these things are timely. Immigration is extremely backlogged, and the needs are often very urgent. So, but, you know, it. In that process, we have had significant success.
0: Yes. Sorry, one of you on the line wanted to chime in.
4: If you wouldn't mind, yeah. No, because I think there's another piece to the aging workforce, or sorry, the aging demographics. And there's no question we have to have immigration, we have to have population growth. But as NLWIC, we're really about how do we get people in innovative ways? How do we get them to get jobs and keep those jobs? So there's a whole group of underrepresented groups, including older workers, that with the right, that are barriers to them becoming part of the talent pool. So, for example, we did a research project a couple years ago with the St. John's Board of Trade, and we found out that barriers for getting older workers 55 and plus to work was ageism, and that was an issue. So an aging population has a negative connotation, but in fact, it is an opportunity as well. Mm-hmm. Another issue is they need to be accommodated, and there's other policy changes. So all I'm saying is I think there's other underrepresented groups that the participation rate is not as high as it could, and it would be a labor market policy to focus as well on immigration and immigrants, as well as those underrepresented groups that aren't participating as much as they could in the labor market.
0: Tony Fang, I wonder when we're studying all these issues, and you've done some broader, you've looked at some big picture studies that have gone into this. Do we tend to refer to the phrase as aging population as just being a exclusively negative, basically a negative thing, and maybe we should think about it a little differently? Yeah,
1: that's a good question. And Sharon mentioned that, you know, old workers are a potential source of labor force. I agree. I also talk about issue about the attraction, retention, the use, two sides of the coin, okay? Why use MOAD for meaningful employment, Alberta and Terry? And why they, immigrants stay? If we ask them, many surveys in the past, 78% would like to stay in Newfoundland, Labrador, Atlantic Canada, and why they leave? Because they couldn't find meaningful employment. So what stands out in this report, the Fraser report, is that, Alberta is game changer, right? Without Alberta, we'll have a game of 7,000 people between 2001 and 2022. But because Alberta, we lose about 20,000. And interesting thing also is Ontario. Ontario actually kind of be net inflow of the 10,000 people to the province. As you can imagine, most of them are seniors, mm-hmm. right? So this is kind of population dynamics, and this broader question said, what's the implication for our economy and society, right? I would say, broadly speaking, there's three. The first thought is the, economic growth, right? And this is reality. I mean, this is, scientific evidence. As people get older, we are less innovative. We are less entrepreneur. Right, which put a lot of uncertainty on economic growth and probably also labor skill shortages in the short term. And the second one is also real and based on evidence is fiscal constraints. As we get more seniors coming to the town, of course, they're more likely to use the healthcare system. They're more likely to utilize the pension benefits. So that will put a lot of constraint on the social security system. Okay. The third one is social constraint, I would say, especially in the rural, remote area. Unfortunately, that's where the outflow of population is most severe, especially for youth, and which make the social fabric is less exciting, I would say, if you have most of people with gray hair. So that could be another issue, kind of catch 22. So you're losing a bunch of youth, and the youth have, fewer peers to, go along with, and they're more likely to leave, right? So those, I would say, three fundamental issues and challenges with the aging population. And this is also unique to Newfoundland and Labrador. It's the only province that experienced low lead inflow, even during COVID time. So our population continued to grow from 47 to 48, even during COVID time, which highlights this out-migration of youth is pretty persistent, okay, over time, okay? So, and again, going back to the policy implication, I'll agree with, all panelists here is that we need to provide high-quality, high-wage, meaningful employment to youth and immigrants, both population. And probably rely on natural advantage, for example, and moving to high quality industry occupation for, you know, the renewable energy, you know, hydro, wind farms, and, all those kind of new technology, ocean technologies, even tourism, and so on. So I think that's probably the growth-friendly economic strategies, very important. On the short term, of course, we also have to think about public policy like taxation. Right, the recent provincial government have provide tuition refund to international students and also domestic students who would like to stay in the program. I think it's the step in the right direction. But the study have shows only have short term impact on retention. So most important long term solution, I agree with Tom and Sharon and Wanda, is provide high quality, high wage employment to youth and also to immigrant international students.
0: Okay, but I feel like you don't need to spend a career in research to say that a place needs to provide high quality, employment in order to retain people. Given the economic and demographic constraints that we have, I'm wondering where are the best and most realistic opportunities to do this. Wanda, do you have any thoughts on which sectors might be the ones that are most liable to, where we might be able to see growth with the right kind of investment of time, effort, and maybe money?
6: Yeah, well, I think you're going to see some activity now in the mining sector. I see mining, seeing some of the movements, some of the things in the oil and gas, with Beta North, you're seeing some of these projects moving. And I can see this too, because, Memorial has been graduating oil and gas engineers. They've been graduating so many people, and not just international graduates, Canadian and local people as well, and they can't find employment in what they've studied. Okay, so this is they end up working in food, or they're working in retail, and they've highly educated, and there those opportunities. So I think you the stuff that's happening in Labrador in those sectors, in Goose Bay, in the defense, all of those opportunities will help people get better paying jobs, which allow them to, establish a home or purchase a home if that's a challenge. And of course, get a car and get all the things that you need, because it's extremely difficult in these lower wage positions to be able to move. But I do see some economic areas of activity happening in a few of the regions in the province that are looking promising. And I'm hopeful that those will see some spinoff in those communities.
0: I wonder, Alexandra or Sharon, would you like to chime in and talk about particular sectors of the workforce that might be the most viable ones to expect growth? I mean, I know that healthcare and service work tend to be, the largest segments of the workforce in this province. Is that where the future is as well?
7: I would love to chime in quickly. That's exactly what we did with our research, when we were looking at, what is expected to grow when we discovered that not much is declining at the same time. And many of the industries that Dr. Fang and Wanda mentioned are exactly spot on. So ocean tech and marine industries are certainly growing, and there's a great demand for young people. For workers in general. But I also want to add to that, and maybe I'll just mention, just to say mining as well, renewable energy, healthcare. Our tech sector is still really booming and is attracting a lot of people, and especially, young startups and entrepreneurs. So that's another sector. There's really no shortage, not to mention construction. But I want to also say that with all this growth, there's something that really struck me when we did our research, is how little awareness existed within young people in schools about these potential occupations that are stable, well-paid, sustainable, that will provide could provide lifelong careers. So career awareness was a really, really great issue. And another thing that we found out too is that there were misperceptions about occupations. So especially within the mining sector, for example, where young people saw mining as just not very attractive, not environmentally friendly, isolated, some of which may be true, but there are so many opportunities that somehow young people just don't have access to information. And we see that there's a lot more work that can be done within schools for younger groups, starting as young as junior high, even younger, with career development, career advising, to ensure that young people are aware of these opportunities. Because if we have them, but we don't really have anybody who's motivated or interested to go into these fields, then that's still not going to be a great thing.
0: Okay, that's interesting. The phrase that you mentioned earlier, just career awareness of what a certain line of work might hold for someone in terms of personal financial rewards and also where the opportunities are. We're not necessarily making sure that our students and young people are aware of those?
7: Absolutely, yes. So what we found was, I remember talking to somebody from Ocean Tech, and the representative of an organization had an opportunity to visit a junior high school. And they said, you know, when we asked young people, what do you think ocean industry and ocean tech industry is? They said fishing and defense. And, you know, this is the extent to which, you know, a lot of people know about what's out there and what opportunities exist. Another really interesting phrase that I'll share is that somebody mentioned Marine Institute as a best kept secret. And I thought, well, this is really funny, because nothing should be a secret when it comes to training programs and educational programs. But what that meant is that there are so many opportunities and so much capacity still within, you know, our institutional, our educational institutions and training that might not be utilized. And yet, you know, we are looking for skilled workers, skilled and trained young people. So, Sharon, would you like to chime in?
8: No, I agree totally. I was going to say skilled trades, I'd add that to the list for sure. But I will say that career awareness is something that we've heard, government has talked to us and our stakeholders. Whenever we talk to and listen to people, we hear the same thing. Mining is doing, it's really interesting. They've got a big project. They're doing that well. Probably they've got a whole list of resources and toolkits, and they're getting out into the community talking about mining. But that could be done with every sector in the province. And that's what we've been promoting. Sherry Scully out of Nova Scotia had done a attitudes, perceptions, and intentions by grade 9 students over 2 studies of the ocean sector in Nova Scotia. And what she found was really, really interesting, because there were huge misperceptions, and Sasha kind of alluded to it. Like, they thought that the marine sector with rubber boots and low tech, low wages, hard work. And in fact, that's not the case. So what we need to do is to use that model, I think, for every sector and find out what our students, if we want to build a pipeline for jobs into the future, we need to do that same kind of work to say, first of all, let's listen to the young people. What are they saying about what they understand certain sectors look like? It could be skilled trades. It could be, like you said, the ocean sector. It could be whatever. And find out what their perception and intentions are, who's influencing them. And we do know from her study who's influencing them. But then use that information as a basis for huge communications and action kind of activities that will change their misperceptions that they exist, and so that we can build that pipeline. So there's some short-term things we have to do, but you talked about the future of the workforce. I think we have to build that talent pipeline, starting with young people, and there's ways to do that very effectively.
0: Tom Cooper, as a business prof at the university, I'm asking you for now a purely unscientific survey results here, but from interacting with students, what kind of things do you hear about from them in terms of where they'd like to be in 10 or 20 years? What kind of career notions do they have, or career ideas or ambitions?
2: So I have 2 children who are high school age. When I speak to their peers, a lot of them still talk about becoming YouTubers and all that sort of thing, which is a nice, you know, nice side gig, I would say, some nice revenue and et cetera. But I think the ones who come from professional families are always looking at the big 3, which is medical, engineering, law. I always try to push accounting because business school professor and all that. When I speak to my students, I think a lot of them see careers, whether it's in marketing or HR, or finance, et cetera. And, you know, we have to think from a, we exist in a global market and a global market for skills. And when we look at specialists, you know, the, if you could do, if you were an AI expert, you can work anywhere in the world, whether it's Newfoundland or whether it's, you know, Silicon Valley. If you are a specialist vascular surgeon, you can work wherever you want to work. And we always have to think not only in terms of the job market today, but also what the job market's going to look like in 10 years from now. And part of that is going to be, there's going to be pressures because of that, just demographics, and because of that skill, that people are always going to be attracted because of higher wages and because of the big lights of the city, whether it's a Toronto or London or New York, et cetera. And so for me, not only dealing with what Wanda wakes up in the morning thinking about and deals with all day is about the short term, like how do we get people into a fish plant in Portageois, or how do we get people working in the Tim Hortons in, or the Robins up in Forteau? Or you're looking at the medium term, which is Tony's, like in terms of, and Sherry and Sasha were talking about, in terms of how do we get people into the, to the marketplace, and how do we make sure that they're aware of those opportunities, but also the long term. You know, and that's what worries me a little bit in terms of what's the long term going to look like. So when I graduated in 93, sorry, you know, I'm 56, I'm old. I'm past that 55. So when you look at that market, like, you know, for example, journalism, you know, that was working in the Telegram. That was a really good career, you know, and now journalism, it has been upended by social media and all those types of things. The number of people who used to work at the mill in Cornerbrook as millwrights, I think they told me once there was 35 different types of millwrights, and now there's two. Not saying there's just two people, but they had 35 different types of millwrights. So we're dealing with an area of change, not only demographically, but also in terms of what work is and what work means and what work's going to look like. And that's one of the really interesting things I think we have to think about in Newfoundland Labrador, whether it's automation, mm-hmm. you know, whether it's in terms of in the white collar world, AI, but also in terms of how do we compete and the productivity and all that sort of thing. So big questions for a Thursday afternoon, but nonetheless, stuff to think about because, you know, the world was pretty, I would say pretty straightforward when I graduated in 93, and I don't see that straightforwardness anymore.
1: Okay, I would like to follow up, Tom, because we just organized an international conference last week on AI, future skills, and productivity, right? It's really you are on this kind of, you know, how we predict future skills and career choices and so on. Unfortunately, based on our survey of 1,700 firms across Canada, 50% of firms don't know what are the desirable skills are for their meaningful employment. And for those who responded, and not surprisingly, digital literacy, you know, software, hardware. But along with, you know, the soft skills, like we talked about adaptability, you know, problem solving, communication skills, and so on and so forth. So I think it's really kind of, you know, giving us a lot of, you know, food for thought in terms of how we prepare our students, graduate, future labor market. Right, yeah. That's a big challenge. But where I agree with the AI and digital technology, it's very hard to predict what the workplace look like in the future. I think there's a lot of underappreciation, undervaluation of traditional industry. You talk about mining, fishery, and agriculture. So when I ask a question in my class, almost nobody raised a hand when I talk about the three industries. But yeah, there are meaningful careers in those industries. High paying, for example, fishery get paid, you know, 200,000. Not you know, difficult saying, even mining, and that's been game changer as well. So this is the first thing, and you know, fortunately, the AI won't easily, you know, replace loads of kind of jobs that can be done by hand, but unfortunately, underappreciated by the parents and students, right? That's the first thing. The second thing I would like also talking about is the underappreciation, underrecognition of the skills of immigrants and internationals. Unfortunately, we trained a lot of them, right? We bring a lot of them into the province, to the region, but we don't give them meaningful information. That's matched with the qualifying wireless case. It's bit information asymmetry because employers, SME, don't have the capacity and time to validate each and every foreign credential and diploma. That's the real challenge, right? That's the reason why I was in Ottawa, the parliament here, to provide testimony on the Canadian immigration system about 2 weeks ago, 3 weeks ago. And I said, this underappreciation of the foreign skills experience is real drag on Canadian productivity and economy. You know, this is the underutilization, amount to billions of dollars for Canadian GDP. Right? Just, so this is something.
2: Yeah, just one point, and this is one who's going to like this point. But also combining those soft skills are just what I would say practical skills, which is being able to drive, being able to speak English, maybe not, obviously not everybody, if you come from a different area, you may have a different accent, but to speak it well, showing up to work on time. Sorry, and that's not just, that's everybody. That's not just
1: showing up to class on time.
2: Showing up to class on time, as we know. Being prepared to not just work from home and work in front of a computer, but, you know, putting on your work boots and sometimes having to go to different sites and everything. There's a lot of sometimes I would find, Jamie, almost a mismatch, just to circle around to what you asked me in terms of job expectations and job realities. And I think, once again, you know, the reality maybe is that you're having to slog maybe not at your ideal job for a couple of years to get that experience and get managerial experience and then move on. But sometimes that's the reality. But the expectation is, hey, I'm going to walk in and make $150,000 a year starting, which, you know, may happen in investment banking in Toronto, but doesn't happen if you're managing a fish plant in Port Oshawa.
0: Continue to turn the conversation towards immigration, which Tony touched on. Mm-hmm. And Wanda, you're about to hit the road. Mm-hmm. Tell us about the upcoming trip.
6: Oh, yes. So we've been invited by the government of Uzbekistan to participate in a labor migration conference in Tajikistan on the 18th and 19th of May. My business partner, Paul Shelley, has been to Tajikistan twice over the last 3 years. And we've had a delegation from Uzbekistan come to Canada, and they toured Atlantic Canada. We took them around. We brought them to Newfoundland. There were ministers of the government to understand our economy and our landscape, and really to understand Atlantic Canada. So they've been, you know, their country is quite different. It's a landlocked, you know, area in their region, but they have a highly skilled under 30 market that are unemployed. So they've been training and working with them, helping them with language, helping them prepare for employment outside of their country. And they've been very successful going to Germany and Japan, but now they've eyed Canada. So we've signed an MOU with them. And at their invitation, we will participate in this conference next week. We'll tour training facilities, the university, and several organizations to look at how we may be able to find a platform to work together for employment opportunities of the future and how we can bring some of these younger families here. We have some people from Uzbekistan already living in our province. So this is a venture that we've been working on for a few years. So we will see how the results pan out, and we plan to have a debriefing when we return from the trip in the first part of June.
0: So on a trip like that, you would have either formally or informally, I take it, you would cross paths with people who are considering leaving the country, emigrating mm-hmm. elsewhere to pursue a career. And you'll say, I'm from Canada, I'm from Newfoundland and Labrador, you show it to them on a map. And I guess they'd look at you and say, well, what have you got?
6: Mm-hmm, exactly. So Uzbekistan has already been migrating people out. And there's a huge community in Ontario. There's a huge community in the United States. And even some in the United States are even looking now at opportunities to come to Canada. So they've been used to sending people, their younger people are used to leaving their countries. And many have gone to countries like Japan and Germany, but have not wanted to live there. So they've got experience outside. So what we need to find is that talent and the understanding that they're going to be able to settle and work in communities like Gander or, you know, or Goose Bay, because it has to be, you know, we have to be sensitive to the needs in the community. So this trip is about sitting down and working with these agencies, understanding curriculum. We have information. So we work with the college, we work with the university, we work with NLWIC. We're doing this in a partnership relationship because working together, we all win. So we are hoping after this trip that that delegation will come back here and we will be able to sit down and formalize some of the training programs and do a pilot to bring first candidates to Newfoundland and Labrador. That's our plan.
0: What kind of candidates? Like
6: In the trades, mostly. Looking at First Nations, yeah. Carpentry, in, you know, scaffolding, some of the areas where we have identified needs, where things are going to be in the next, you know, 3 to 5 years. And I just recently was asked to run for the Construction Association board because I had so many clients reaching out. So I undertook my own election and I was successful in going on the board. So now I'm working with members in the Construction Association to understand how we can, you know, fill gaps. Again, we always want to make sure we hire local candidates from Canada or Newfoundland and Labrador first. You know, my role is only to fill gaps when those people are not existent and we can't. So we can continue to build houses and we continue to have these infrastructure projects move forward. So we're going to focus in the construction area in our first round.
0: Okay. Sharon, can you tell us a little bit more about clients you've encountered, people you've had informal conversations with through your work with the Workforce Innovation Center, what kind of careers they're interested in, and I'm wondering how many of them would be new Canadians or new to this province as opposed to people who grew up here?
9: Well, actually, I guess we really don't have that. I mean, we have what we've learned through the, you know, through our research project. But I was going to say, though, I think what we have heard from post-secondary institutions, from job seekers, from employers, et cetera, that there's a common need. And I think there's an all-hands-on-deck project waiting to happen and building on what you said, Wanda. And that is that we don't have a map or a mapping of current and forecasted demand and supply for workforce. We've got all these, and we don't have it by project or by sector. And I think that's one area that we really need that labor market information on, because it all comes down to jobs. What are the jobs for today and the future? And if we don't have that picture, because we know that we're going to need people working in Churchill Falls, we're going to need people working in, you know, on the West Coast and various, you know, there's big projects about to come down. Construction's going to be big time, oil and gas. So, but we don't have a picture. We don't have a map or a roadmap of what need it now and into the future for jobs. So what I'd like to say is that what we're hearing, and we think there's a solution, if we can get everyone working together on that mapping of current and forecasted information on workforce demand and supply by project and by sector in the province. Mm-hmm.
1: I just kind of respond to, you know, the Sharon's issue about information, you know, why data is so crucial and to make decisions. And so, yeah, this is where I think, you know, the government, you know, and public institutions, you know, should actually bear responsibility. And unfortunately, you know, there's a lot of information asymmetry here in terms of supply, demand, skill mismatch. You know, so I think, you know, especially the strategic sector, we're talking about fishery, agriculture, mining, and so on, right? And also healthcare. And we have, you know, quite prolonged labor skill shortages. At the same time, we couldn't find the people sometimes because the credential recognition issue. That's the reason why in Ottawa, when I made a presentation to House of Commons, I made a special case for Atlantic Canada, Newfoundland, and Labrador. We have the oldest population. We have more, severe labor skill shortages. We should not have one-size-fits-all kind of policy in terms of immigration quotas, right? So the region-based quota is something I really kind of advocated for. The other is kind of national foreign credential recognition program. Right on schedule.
0: It's remarkable that we're still talking about that. Recognition of foreign credentials has just been a point of conversation forever. Why can't
1: because
0: we
1: lack of
0: get this sorted?
1: Coordination. Lack of coordination, because certain industry you have to certify at a provincial level, but then you also get certified at a federal level. There's very little coordination there. So it's like we have 10 different kind of countries within Canada, right? So that's a big challenge. The other challenge here is that, you know, we don't have a national employer engagement employment network, right? That's another thing. You know, it's kind of interprovincial labor mobility, you know, like international trade constraint. That's another major one we want to bring bear it. So that lot of things that we could do by working together. I like what Wanda's work. You kind of serve as ambassador, you know, and promote, you know, the visibility of Newfoundland and Labrador in the map of world. I mean, he did that. He's literally by traveling around the world. We do that too. We organize conference. We attending conference, but also same time we promote Newfoundland and Labrador as destination for international students, for skilled immigrants, right? And that's, you know, by working together, I think they might happen. So this is really we need to come together, right? Mm-hmm. For Atlantic Canada, for Newfoundland and Labrador, we make a strong case for immigration. We make a strong case for population growth as catalyst for economic growth and future prosperity, right? We need to work together to provide the much needed skill for the future workforce, mm-hmm. right? And that I think that's, you know, kind of substances we have learned from this report and also the policy and practice implications that will bring to the table.
10: Hmm. Okay.
6: I was going to add, too, we mentioned Uzbekistan, but we're doing something similar in the Philippines. We have with TESDA, which is a training partner, similar as to the college would be in the province of Newfoundland, Labrador. And we're doing something similar in Ghana, which is, you know, British, English-speaking, Philippines as well. So we're not just going with one country here. This is looking at other solutions and where they've already had best practices and very big success in Western Canada. So we've got several markets like that that we're pursuing. And I just, it's just one of the things that just pops into my mind here that I just thought I would mention is that, you know, I've been currently dealing and I went to a session with the college in the College of the North Atlantic did a session and reviewing their curriculum and courses and looking at the students, because currently there's graduates from a project management course no longer being taught. And I think there's 25 graduates and only one has got a job, right? And there are 24 of them. And so I said, like, you can't all call me individually. So we're bringing the whole group together. Most of them are international students, a couple of local people. But of that program, only one out of the 25, I'm told, has got employment. All right. So why, you know, why are they doing this course if we don't have project management jobs for candidates, right? And if so, there's no, I really get asked to hire a project manager. Nobody's ever called me for that position. So I really think it's really important. Like, we got the training right. We getting these pieces right and training for the people that we really need those employment opportunities for. They got to go in those courses because the people I need are not doing the training that we need. So, yeah. So it is a significant challenge to put the pieces of a puzzle like this together.
0: And it keeps changing, I suppose, too, over the years. Yeah. Yeah. Go ahead, Tom.
2: I think one of the secrets, shall we say, I think, especially at Memorial and College of North Atlantic, and I think if we can figure out ways to replicate this work really well, is the cooperative programs. You know, yeah. So someone who graduated from Bachelor of Commerce, you know, first of all, you get that work experience that helps, you know, if it's paid, mm-hmm. helps you pay your way through university. And also employers get to know who you are and you hopefully get positive constructive feedback or negative constructive feedback in terms of what you're doing. And moreover, I think that's a way, you know, because not everybody's going to be suited to particular situations and particular positions and particular industries. And I think the more work experience that you can get, the better it is. I spent two of my work terms at Fishery Products International. I worked everywhere from shoveling ice on a trawler, which would not be acceptable now in terms of lack of health and safety training, but right up to doing crewing boats and all that sort of thing. Mm. It was fascinating. I loved it. And then the cod moratorium hit. Mm-hmm. But nonetheless, when I look at, for example, in our School of Business Success, we have 100% placements for our Bachelor of Commerce. You can see the demand and you can see that people are saying, we need these graduates, et cetera. I would argue, Wanda, if I looked at that project management, that would be a good indicator. If you're not getting people who want to hire mm-hmm. co-op students, it's probably a good indicator, a leading indicator, that there's probably not a demand for those type of people in the workplace.
6: I'm told it's not being offered anymore, which is probably, you know, they probably recognize that. But the thing is, now we have these people looking for work and they don't know where to go and how to get connected, which I hope to meet with them. I'm going to bring them all in and see if I can help challenge. You know, they've been here living, you know, many have cars, but you're right. And I really like the co-op program. And, you know, as much as possible, I help place students because I think that experience and moving around in the country and in the province gives so much needed. There's so much value in our rural economy that makes us a very, you know, a beautiful province. People come here because they like the people. They like the lifestyle. They don't come often for the weather. They come for the things that we often, you know, complain about. And the safety that is available in our society here, the protection, you know, that they have, and they don't have to fear for things that, you know, so we have a lot of good things that we often undervalue. And I think that, because when you get in the car and you're driving, you don't see all these cars and it's you know, it's refreshing. But so, you know, so the people we bring are very grateful for the life that they've been given here and wanting to stay here. So, so hopefully these connections we can continue with. And I think the group that are at the table are doing fantastic work in putting these pieces together.
1: Yeah, I agree that we don't have, in Newfoundland Labrador Atlantic, we don't have issue attraction, right? Because our low stand, you know, quality cost of living and, you know, very safe, friendly community and lifestyle choices and so on. But really, we have issue of retention.
0: Isn't some of that demographic?
1: Well, you know, it is to some extent demographic, but it's also issue about getting foot in the door. For example, you know, for immigrants and also the Canadian youth is that, you know, it's catch 22, right? You need the employers value so-called local Canadian experience. But, you know, by definition, they don't have that. You know, I'm an immigrant. So I was born and raised in a small town of 2 million people in China. So you know how challenging that might be to get first job. I agree totally with Tom, is get foot in the door, right? By providing paid internship, co-op, apprenticeship programs, and so on. And, you know, you got this kind of evaluation by the employer. And so I think this is something that we really, the government and the institution have to do, right? And to get them in the first meaningful job first, not just the McDonald's, Burger King, and Tim Hortons, okay? Those are survival jobs. Maybe it's important to bridge, but

0: people and newcomers when they get to the point of, you know, graduating and then have the opportunity to find work and be recruited. A lot of times, entry level is not as it's just not as possible, and the opportunities are not there. And it's not necessarily that, you know, the employers are not that they're not looking at hiring these young graduates. It's just that the competition has also increased for entry level positions, where there's a lot of people who come with experience. So there's a lot more competition, and so we really have to make sure that young people have enough work experience once those ads ask for 1 to 3 years of experience, or 3 to 5 at the very beginning of career. That can be hard to achieve. So with internships and co-ops, I think that's a lot better. And I also wanted to add something that Wanda mentioned, the project management program. Another thing that we can maybe try to look at differently and look from a different perspective is looking at these titles of degrees and diplomas, and maybe focus less on the way that credentials are laid out and more on the skills that are gained from either programs, training, or experience through you know, work throughout the school or after. So that might be another way to kind of avoid to actually just get that foot in the door, as Tony was saying, through looking at more skills rather than credentials.
1: Okay. Then you will have the last word on today's show, and thank you so much for that. That wraps it up for today. This is The Signal. I'm Jamie Fitzpatrick, sitting in for Adam Walsh. Thanks for joining us. Coming up on our Friday show, nicer weather means more motorcycles on the roads and highways. We'll talk motorcycle safety. Here's some stories from the road. I'm Jamie Fitzpatrick. Thank you so much for listening, and I'll talk to you again tomorrow afternoon.

0: This is CBC News in Newfoundland and Labrador. I'm Mike Moore. First responders are putting their minds to emergency preparedness. Groups with a vast set of disaster skills from the Salvation Army to the RCMP met yesterday to talk and plan ahead. The CBC's Leila Baudouin was at the event held by Memorial University and has this report.
1: It's a time that you don't expect it, things to happen. Majority of times when things happen.
2: Bruce Clewitt works with the Salvation Army and was on the ground during those heartbreaking fires last summer. He says there's no telling when the next disaster will hit, and until then, everyone should prepare an at-home emergency kit.
1: Well, flashlight, of course, would be very important. Sometimes warmth, need some blankets, and of course some food.
2: Bonnie Birmingham is with St. John Ambulance. She says having a kit ready means there isn't any scrambling when you need it.
3: The bare necessities that you would need when you sort of walk out of your house with very short notice.
2: From food to water, David Day suggests also packing cash in case the power goes out and debit machines are down.
4: Some money to buy a loaf of bread, to buy some, milk.
2: The Government of Canada has more useful tips on its website, with responders warning to have enough supplies for at least 72 hours, as emergency relief may not be able to get to you right away. Leila Baudouin, CBC News, St. John's.
0: People along the Humber River need to be on high alert for possible flooding in the coming days. That's according to Deer Lake Mayor Dean Ball. Deer Lake Power plans to release water tomorrow because the Grand Lake Reservoir is full from heavy rain and snowmelt. It's so full that three floodgates need to be opened at the same time. This will affect people with properties downstream in areas like Steady Brook and Pasadena, where water levels are already high.
5: Derrick Power has no choice. We have less than 30 centimeters left to go before

0: is coming over the top of the dam. So this is as a safety precaution. And we have, you know, the powers to be have no choice, but those gates have to open.
1: Ball says the reservoir has risen 9 centimeters in the past 24 hours alone and cautions residents along the river to keep children away from the shoreline. Ball says emergency service will be on hand as water will move fast when the gates open tomorrow at noon. The end is finally near for the old fish sauce plant in St. Mary's. The plant was abandoned more than 20 years ago and has since caused more than just a headache for the town, as massive vats of sauce were left to rot inside. But that's set to change, according to Mayor Steve Ryan.
2: On Friday past, we got the go-ahead from the province to put this to tender. And we went to tender on Monday morning, and the closing date is the 28th of May. So we have a week or so after that to award the tender. And we're hoping by the middle of June that we're going to actually have a company in on the facility starting to clean up.
1: Ryan says there's been a lot of interest from companies hoping to land that contract. The cleanup is financed by the province. The first phase includes removing the sauce from the building and cleaning up the inside. After that, a second contract will be issued for the building's demolition. Well, the humpback whale is now free of a tangle in a net thanks to the Whale Release and Strandings Group. The group's co-director, Julie Huntington, says they got a call about a humpback tangled in herring fishing gear in the Eastport Peninsula and jumped into action. She says it took a team effort. On deck were also conservation and protection officers.
3: We had to, make attempts to move in and move out very, very quickly because it was turning around and then it would cock its tail back and smash it forward and hit the boat. And it's not the type of whale we want to be working on, but all whales are different.
1: Huntington says the crew lost some gear in the process and had to go back on shore to ask the engineers at the Happy Adventure fish plant for help modifying what gear they had left. Then they were able to go back out on the water to finish the rescue. And finally, trouting season is almost here. DFO says the 2026 season for Insular Newfoundland opens tomorrow and remains open until September 7th. The daily bag limit for trout remains the same, 12 trout or 2.25 kilograms plus one trout. This can be a combination of any species, including speckled, brown, and rainbow. And that is the CBC News for this hour. A replay of the broadcast is coming up next. I'm Mike Moore.
4: The nightmare on Mount Road is ending. Looks like the old fish sauce plant in St. Mary's is finally getting cleaned up. And quite an adventure and happy adventure. Whale disentanglers had to deal with a feisty humpback there. Plus, why shrimp shells from Newfoundland could end up in space. I'm Paula Gale. Welcome to the broadcast. Well, the Whale Release and Strandings Group just returned from the Eastport Peninsula. That's because a humpback was tangled in fishing gear. We reached the group's co-director, Julie Huntington, earlier to tell us what happened.
3: Well, we were in Happy Adventure. We had been called by a fisherman and by the fisheries officers in the area that there was a whale entangled in herring nets. And so, of course, we geared up and headed out that way. As soon as possible, and got there in the morning and started working with conservation and protection officers, and we disentangled a humpback whale.
4: Okay, and what can you tell us about this whale? Like, how's it doing now?
3: Hopefully it's out swimming around on its own without any problems, although it was a very difficult entanglement because the whale kept turning around and round, and then it didn't like us being near it, and it smacked at our boat consistently. We had to, make attempts to move in and move out very, very quickly because it was turning around, and then it would cock its tail back and smash it forward and hit the boat. And it's not the type of whale we want to be working on, but all whales are different. And this one certainly had an opinion about a boat and an engine being near it.
4: It sounds like it had a lot of energy.
3: Yeah, it did have energy, although it was stuck in one place for at least, we heard it could have been a day. It was stuck in one place. And we came upon it with, there were like four or five buoys that were noticeable on it. And we took a video of it underwater and started working on it, but it didn't really want us to be there. It didn't kept, we had someone new working with us, and he was just talking to it, hoping it would calm down. And I just had to sit back and, well, I don't think that talking to it is going to do anything. But he worked diligently on it, a new member of our team, and we got the gear off it, albeit we lost knives and a big grapnel. We had, it's a grapnel with four knife type blades on it and a weight. And we lost that. And we also lost a pole that we must have had for 10 years. It just too dangerous to stay close to it. And we hooked into the gear and we were cutting it, and then the whale would smash at us, and then we let go of some equipment, and I guess it's on the bottom now.
5: Wow, that was such an ordeal. Holy moly. Just another day in the lives of whale disentanglers.
3: Yes, that's true. Also, we lost equipment, and we wanted to modify equipment, and we went into the Happy Adventure fish plant. And the engineers and, you know, the mechanics there were fantastic. They just took the gear we had and the quirkiness of it and were able to put something together for us so that we could go out again and work on the whale. Without their help, we would have been stuck because we had lost so many pieces of disentangling gear.
5: Okay. And I guess just to remind people, if you come across or you see an entangled whale anywhere, the first thing to do would be to get in touch with you folks.
3: It's good if people get in touch with us as soon as they see something like that. Even if it ends up that the whale's not entangled, but it's good to, if you see an entangled whale, let us know. If you're hauling your gear and it's halfway through the haul that you meet up with the whale that's entangled in your gear, it's good to give us a call with regards to it. Then we can either get there quickly or hopefully guide you through some sort of process so that the whale can be disentangled.
5: All right, Julie. And is the best number still 709-895-3003?
3: It is. 709-895-3003.
5: Okay, Julie. Thanks again. That was Julie Huntington of the Whale Release and Strandings Group. They travel around the province but are based in Portugal Cove. Well, the end is near, it appears. Thank goodness for the old fish sauce plant in St. Mary's. The plant was abandoned more than 20 years ago, but the winds of change are finally afoot. Steve Ryan is the town's mayor, and he spoke with Radio Canada's Patrick Butler.
2: The latest progress, on Friday past, we got the go-ahead from the province to put this to tender. And we went to tender on Monday morning, and the closing date is the 28th of May. So we have a week or so after that to award the tender, and we're hoping by the middle of June that we're going to actually have a company in on the facility starting to clean up. And we're after having a lot of companies interested, so which is a good sign.
6: Okay, good. And this is a cleanup that is going to be financed by the province, right?
2: This cleanup is financed by the province, yeah. The first part of it is going to be the sauce removal and clean up on the inside the building. And then we're supposed to go to a second tender for the takeaway of the building. But the first part of the tender, the first tender is to actually go in and clean up what we have inside.
6: Right. So what does the plant look like right now? And what actually has to be cleaned up? Walk me through, I guess, the work that's going to be done in that first portion of this big cleanup.
2: Well, the first portion, we go in and there's probably about a foot of waste on the floor. So it's going to have to be all, if it's liquid, to be put in trucks. And if it's, it had to be solidified. None of those out of the building is not solidified. So it means a guppy mixed with peat moss, and I'm almost like a scientist now after learning so much stuff about it. But there's nothing liquid going out of the building, and everything cleaned up on the floor. They may have 110 tanks that got to be taken out, and the product that's inside the tank had to be taken out. It was liquid, it'll be made solid, and if it's solid, it'll be properly put in trucks, and it's going to be brought to Sunnyside and put into a liner and looked after that way.
6: Wow. And so, and when you say those tanks, those are those big white vats that used to store the sauce, right?
2: Yeah, there's 110 in there. I took 3,000 gallon tanks.
6: Wow. And so this is, when this gets cleaned up, once that waste is trucked out of the plant, what happens to the building? Because the last time I was down there, it was in pretty sorry state.
2: Yeah, we have just a temporary wall put up that happened back there in the large storm we had there in January, I think it was. And it's just there for temporarily. But we also have all our work done on actually removing the building. And we have some cost estimates on it. And the government is also in possession of that.
6: Okay. And is that phase two? That's the second phase you were talking about?
2: That'll be phase two. That will be removal of the building and proper disposal.
6: Wow. And for someone who hasn't been down there, you know, say someone who might listen to this interview, how bad are things at the plant right now in terms of the state of the building?
2: It's totally, it was a war zone. This is the best way to explain it. We had a lady in here for 2 days from CBC Halifax doing the story last Monday and Tuesday. And we went down, and when she went into the building, she actually took her breath. And the best way she could describe it to me myself is that it was the same as a war zone, like a bomb drop. You have tanks on your side, tanks with holes in them, 2 feet of product on the floor, the side out of the building. It's just like a bomb dropped in the middle of the building.
6: Yeah. How long have you been waiting for this waste and this site to be cleaned up once and for all?
2: Well, we're waiting 20 years, but the last, say, 10 years was when we really stuck into it more with the past two previous councils. And it was really the past 5 years that we had any... The past 5 years, the first time anybody ever listened to us. It was just, a bad word. It was taboo to even mention the sauce plant at either level of government. And it was just the past 5 years that our MHA listened to us and took it a little bit further. We got the Premier, at the time Premier Fury, to come take some interest. And that's what got us really started. They gave us some money, a little over $200,000, to go out actually and get a study done to tell us what was in there and what would the cost estimate would be to clean it up. And that was a big part of got us to where we're to today.
6: Yeah. How, I mean, I've been down there too, and I've breathed that pretty acrid air that's in that facility. How much of a relief is it going to be for you as mayor and for St. Mary's in general once this thing is finally cleaned up?
2: Well, for St. Mary's, like I said, it's about a kilometer radius around that building is going to be big because, like, even the lady right next door, she don't even own a barbecue because she can't quit barbecue. We're known for hanging our clothes on the line. That lady can't put her clothes out. She's one that's really, really affected the biggest. But in a radius, our school even, where once we start this cleanup in June, we could have some issues. We're hoping we don't with the school, but maybe by the time we start the school, it'll be out for the summer. And we have a ball field. You could go around any evening, you could smell the sauce plant.
6: Yeah.
2: Administer the right way. It's gonna be a big day when the last load goes out of here for St. Mary's. It's a long time coming.
6: Yeah, I guess so. That sauce has been sort of left to putrefy for many years. When you start disturbing that waste, there's a chance, like you're saying, that the smell could get a little bit worse before it gets a whole lot better.
2: Yes, I think it definitely is going to get a little bit worse before it gets better. But the residents here understand that, and they're okay. Even the lady that's right on the same road, she said she had no mind. She'll go away for 2-3 weeks or whatever it takes The people here will do anything now to get this just removed out of our town and not have to worry about it no more.
6: Wow. All right. Well, good luck, Mayor Ryan. Thank you so much for chatting.
2: Thank you very much for your time.
4: That was Steve Ryan, the mayor of St. Mary's.

0: You're listening to the broadcast. We have an update now on a company called Atlantic Biocorp. They turn shrimp shells into a substance that can be made into usable products, products that normally would be made of plastic. This startup is also an ocean innovator, which we've been focusing on this year. Now, they had intended to be up and running this month out of the cold storage facility in St. Anthony. That facility has been operated by Quincy Royal Greenland, but the processing company is getting out of the cold storage business there. So what does that mean for Atlantic Biocorp? The CEO, Dante Ennewald, dropped by our studio today for a chat. I want to talk about this cold storage facility in St. Anthony because you were telling us that your business is, you know, has been setting up there. And we do know now that there's a little, some changes in terms of this cold storage facility. It was leased by Quincy Royal Greenland, but they're getting out of the cold storage business. So can you tell us more about how this could be affecting your business?
1: Absolutely. Yeah, I was, funnily enough, just in a meet yesterday with Royal Greenland Quincy. At the end of the day, their goal is really to make food, and some of the best food on earth from our fisheries. Running a cold storage business is not always adjacent to making food. So we've actually had the opportunity now to step up and be able to take over the entirety of the cold storage building. Now, this, from our business perspective, is fantastic. We're working with the Marine Institute and a new organization called the Organization of Organic Valorization Association to basically put a training and research hub up there along with what we're putting in for our industrial capability. So it's going to turn into a whole new research hub up there.
0: It's no longer going to be for cold storage, or will it still be used in that way as well?
1: It will be a both and. At the end of the day, that building is massive. Half of it is a dedicated cold storage facility, and the other half of it is two stories of large 15,000 square foot rooms that are perfectly well set up for industrial capabilities and research and development testing. So we're kind of using the building as it was originally intended.
0: So when this lease is up, Quincy Royal Greenland will no longer be leasing it, but they're still going to be processing shrimp nearby, right? And your organization or these other groups are going to, together, are going to take over the lease?
1: That is correct. So we've been working with Chris Mitchell-Moore over at Sabri quite closely. They're always fantastic to work with. They're the actual owner of the building, so we're renegotiating the lease to come under them and take over the entirety of the building.
0: And for those who don't know what Sabri is, that's the St. Anthony
1: Basin Resources Incorporated. It's a social enterprise run out of St. Anthony that's been around for, oh Lord, probably 30 years now, that does a variety of quite beneficial things for the community.
0: And actually, we are going to speak with Chris Mitchell-Moore, I think, next week and chat about what Sabri is doing. Also, the last time we spoke, you were hoping to have this kind of up and running in May. So where are you with that?
1: We're about a week away from opening. So we've been pretty aggressive on our schedule. It turns out getting factory industrial development built in Canada in 8 months is a bold plan, but we managed to accomplish it by and large. So we're going to be up and running, pulling shrimp shell, intermediate stabilization, using the cold storage for part of that stabilized stock. We've got some extra specialized equipment coming in, a very cutting-edge microwave dryer belt-fed thing, but that should come in kind of mid-June, and after that, we're off to the races. But we can start taking in stock probably by the end of this month.
0: For those people who didn't hear the original interview, can you just remind us quickly about what you're doing with the shrimp shells?
1: Absolutely. It's funny, too, because I've been on the road for about a month now. I just got back on Friday. It all blurs together a bit, but we were in Switzerland and Montreal. But really, this just gets to the idea of how much we can actually do with a shrimp shell. So as I mentioned to you on the phone last we talked, we are going to start sending shrimp to space, it looks like. We've partnered with a legacy textiles company here in Canada that makes basically input materials for spacesuits. So we're bringing the power of the prawn to space beyond pharmaceutical segments and a variety of other downstream industries.
0: Yeah, so you're turning the shrimp shells down into something called chitin?
1: Chitin and chitosan and a variety of downstream derivatives.
0: Yeah, and I just want to mention, I guess, too, right now in terms of the Iran war and the blockage of the Strait of Hormuz, everyone is seeing like shortages and price increases for oil and gas products, and that includes plastics. So, I mean, how much of an opportunity is that right now for you?
1: I mean, I never want to be profiting off war, but it is certainly an opportunity for us. At the end of the day, the downstream polymers that we make are largely able to replace things that synthetic petrochemical-derived polymers are used for outside of, you know, gassing up your car. But actually, that said, we are working with a Swedish company now to make cathodes for next-gen solid-state batteries. So I say we're not going to be fueling up your car, but we might actually be electrifying your car.
0: Wow. So, and you're doing this manufacturing, you're making this product right in that cold storage facility. It's happening, well, it will be happening next week?
1: Yeah. So we make a variety of products. Now, due to what we were put into through our environmental assessment registration process, we are only doing the immediate kind of shrimp shell to chitin stabilization there. We then have a variety of research and development partnerships with leading universities across Canada, including McGill, Fleming College, Marina Institute, and Memorial University. And we're really using their expertise to develop the downstream derivatives, things like nanocrystals, nanofibers, next-gen scaffolds for hemostatic bandages.
0: Okay, I didn't understand most of that, but these are things you're going to turn the powder into.
1: Yeah, we make fancier powders out of the original powder.
0: I didn't understand the word bandages there. So this is kind of like, you know, medical uses, right?
1: Yeah. So both medical and defense related. When I was over in Switzerland, we were meeting with some stakeholders from the German Ministry of Defense and other areas. Canada just signed the new SAFE agreement with the EU. So we get essentially market access to the European Union as akin to we were a European country. So big thanks to Cardi for that. But one of the very cool packages that we can make is a hemostatic quick clot bandages for kind of immediate trauma stabilization. So if somebody gets shot on the battlefield, all NATO soldiers are issued with what's called an ITAC kit. I forget what that acronym stands for. I know too many acronyms at this point, but essentially it's a chitosan-based hemostatic bandage that will stop the bleed quite quickly.
0: The last time we spoke as well, you did also mention, you know, high-paying, high-tech jobs being created. How is that going?
1: It has been going fantastically. It's funny what the universe brings you sometimes. So, for instance, we had a chemist who worked for Valet reach out to us who lives in St. Anthony, who was tired of kind of doing the fly-in, fly-out, 2 weeks on, 2 weeks off, leaving her kids at home. And she, funnily enough, did her master's thesis on green chemistry conversion of chitin and chitosan. She lives in St. Anthony. She wanted to come work for us. Just the smallest of world opportunities at times. But beyond that, we've got millwrights, we've got process engineers, as well as some jobs for kind of the guys who maybe only have a high school degree, but have been working on the docks for 20, 30, 40 years and, you know, having grain knowledge. At the end of the day, what we like to say is that if you know how to tear down a car engine and you got a couple kids and you love the rural regions, we want to work with you.
0: Okay, so how big is your workforce right now? Like, how many people have you hired?
1: I think we're up to 10 or 12.
0: All right, and you're going to hire more, possibly?
1: Absolutely. At the end of the day, this year, we are planning to do about 1,000 tons of feedstock, but our goal, as I told you last time, is to do the whole 28,000. We're sure as hell not going to be able to do the whole 28,000 with just 10 or 12 staff. So we're growing steadily, and it's going to be fun.
0: All right, Dante, before I let you go again, is there anything else you'd like to say?
1: Paul, I just really appreciate the opportunity to come speak again about what we're up to. We're really excited to be working with the community of St. Anthony and the province more generally. I'd love to come back next time and keep you updated on what we're at.
0: Thank you so much.
1: Thank you.
0: That was Dante Ennewald. He's the CEO of Atlantic BioCorp. Say goodbye now. This is Craig Young with Sweet Memories. I'm Polly Gale. I'll see you.

0: From CBC News, The World This Hour, I'm Mike Miles. Honda is scrapping plans for a $15 billion electric vehicle complex in Ontario. The Japanese automaker had delayed that plan a year ago and today announced it was suspended indefinitely. Peter Armstrong reports.
1: There's no way to sugarcoat this news. It's a blow. Just ask Greg Lason, the digital editor of Automotive News Canada.
2: It tells me that automakers invested a lot of time and a lot of money and a lot of electric vehicle plans, and they did not pan out.
1: The Honda retool in Alliston was heralded as a way for Canada to lead the way on EV adoption and investment. But the market just hasn't panned out the way it was expected. EV sales are still growing, just at a slower pace. But that's not the only factor. Automakers, including Honda, have lost billions of dollars due to U.S. tariffs. Flavio Volpe from the Automotive Parts Manufacturers Association says EV demand is soft, but uncertainty weighs over decisions like this as well.
3: It's a little bit of both. The target market for this plant is U.S. consumers.
1: Honda says this change will not impact current employment or production levels at its manufacturing plant in Alliston. Peter Armstrong, CBC News, Toronto.
0: Prime Minister Mark Carney's announced plans to double Canada's electricity output by 2050. He says expanding the grid is the best way to meet energy demands and make Canada more self-reliant.
4: If we get it wrong, Canadians will pay higher utility bills. If we're too timid, Canadians will end up short of power, losing good jobs, and growing reliant on foreign suppliers. We can't pursue business as usual. We must do things differently.
0: Carney wants the country's many power grids interconnected to improve reliability and potentially lower customers' costs. The overall plan's price tag, $1 trillion. 26 Canadians are now being told to monitor for symptoms of hantavirus. Canada's chief medical officer, Dr. Joss Reimer, says they shared flights with someone with the disease, but they're believed not to have had close contact. U.S. Secretary of State Marco Rubio says if China tried to take Taiwan by force, it would be a terrible mistake. Rubio asserting Washington's position has not changed. Taiwan, just one of the topics being discussed in Beijing by President Donald Trump and Chinese President Xi Jinping, who had this warning.
5: Both China and the United States stand to gain from cooperation and lose from confrontation.
0: Xi, speaking at Thursday night's banquet with Trump, who pointed out the two countries have been connected since America's birth.
6: The Chinese merchants had a name for the Americans. They called their visions the new people. 2.5 centuries later, that first connection has grown into one of the most consequential relationships in world history.
0: Trump's invited Xi to the U.S. in September. The American president is on a mission to repair a strained relationship as well as build new trade ties. People in Israel are bracing themselves this Jerusalem Day. It marks the capture of the Old City by Israeli forces, but also has a history of anti-Arab intimidation and violence. This year, it's happening amid the war with Iran and a tenuous ceasefire in Gaza. Cameron McIntosh reports. One moment, please.
7: Celebrate the Israeli takeover of the Old City, including the Western Wall, in 1967. Often drawing young Israeli men waving flags, chanting racist slogans, at times leading to anti-Arab violence.
8: They start to make problems, and then the police come and say, close, better. And that's it.
7: It comes the same week as sirens sounded in Ramallah as Palestinians marched to mark the Nakba, when hundreds of thousands lost their homes during Israel's creation in 1948, and as the ceasefire in Gaza is violated daily, as Hamas refuses to disarm and Israel continues its strikes.
9: Diplomacy remains open.
0: And that is The World This Hour. For CBC News, I'm Mike Miles.
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0: were finding had such icy surfaces that they looked bright, even though they were quite small. But finally, just about 6 years ago now, finally there was one morning when I was sitting here in my office and flipping through the pictures. It was the same process. The computer would do the first cut, and I would flip through more pictures looking at what the computer had picked out. And there on the screen was this thing that was so bright and so far away that finally I knew that that one, there was no way to fool us. That one was at least the size of Pluto and maybe even much, much bigger. Of course, it turned out to be the size of Pluto, not much, much bigger. But at the time, we didn't even know how big it could be.
1: So what was it?
0: This is Eris. Eris is the one that really led to the demotion of Pluto, because before there's something bigger than Pluto, astronomers could sort of sweep the planet question under the rug and just say, you know, this doesn't matter. We don't have to answer this question. There's nine planets. Sure, Pluto kind of looks like a Kuiper Belt object, but who cares? We'll just leave it there. But if you find something bigger than Pluto, you have to answer the question. What is this thing? Forget about Pluto for a minute. What is this thing? Is this a planet? Did you find the 10th planet? Or really, are you going to call this thing not a planet and get rid of Pluto and anything else out there too?
1: Now that you've talked yourself out of being the discoverer of the 10th planet, because what you discovered is not a planet, are you still hoping to find that 10th planet?
0: Oh, yeah. My daughter has told me this now. I was convinced that she would grow up never even knowing that Pluto was a planet and not caring, but she has realized that I did something wrong. I killed Pluto, and she knows that killing is a bad thing. So she's a little mad at me about that. But the other day, she gave me an out. She said, it's okay that I killed Pluto as long as I promise to go find another planet and name it Pluto.
2: That was planetary astronomer Dr. Mike Brown on our episode from December 18th, 2010. Now, we have to take a short break for local news and information. We'll be right back.
3: This is your Environment Canada weather update. I'm Sarah Blackmore. Looking ahead to this evening for St. John's and vicinity in the Avalon Peninsula, a few clouds and a low of +4, some rain beginning before morning on the Avalon South. For Clarenville all the way over to the Bay of Exploits, it's clear, possibly a few clouds and a low around 6 tonight. For Green Bay and White Bay, cloudy and a low of 7. Grand Falls, Windsor and vicinity, cloudy and a low of 6. All along the northeast coast, any of the southwest winds that were gusting today will become light this evening. On the Burren Peninsula and Kanagra, rain will begin before morning. The low is around +5 tonight. Same thing, Burgio and Ramia. Rain starts before morning and a low of +5. For Channel and Portabasque, showers begin before morning, and it could be some gusts up to 60 in the Rec House area late this evening, southeast gusts. On the west coast of the island, it's cloudy early this evening and a low of 6. And on the northern peninsula, cloudy and a low around +4 tonight. Some southwest winds gusting to around 40. For Labrador City, Wabush, and Churchill Falls and vicinity, a few clouds tonight, a low of -5. For Upper Lake Melville and Eagle River, a few clouds and a low of -2. For Nain and Hopedale, a few clouds and a low of -3. Any westerly winds will become light around midnight. For Postville, Mikovic, and Rigolet, a few clouds and a low of -1. For Cartwright down to Lodge Bay, a few clouds and a low of 0. Westerly winds will change to southwesterly late this evening. And in Red Bay to Lanseclair, clear and a low of +2 tonight. That's your weather. I'm Sarah Blackmore.
2: Welcome back. I'm Bob McDonald, and you're listening to Quirks and Quarks on CBC Radio 1. Parenthood can be a confusing and complicated role to navigate. From surviving the sleepless nights to deciphering the mystery cries or navigating various feeding issues, it's almost mind-boggling that something so integral to our survival can just seem so, well, hard. Science journalist Elizabeth Preston was also caught up in the chaos when she became a mom, but that led her to wonder about how different creatures and even our distant human relatives manage to take care of each other without the help of parenting podcasts and guidebooks. This curiosity led to her new book, where she dives into the evolutionary history of caregiving, both in humans and across the animal kingdom, and explores how the ways we take care of one another are rooted in our DNA. Ms. Preston is a freelance science journalist out of Boston and the author of The Creature's Guide to Caring, How Animal Parents Teach Us That Humans Were Born to Care. Hello and welcome to our program.
4: Hi, thank you very much for having me.
2: What made you want to write a book about caretaking like this?
4: I have two kids of my own, and when I came into that

0: That was Hotter Than the Sun by Begonia.
1: There's still a lot more coming up in the show, Ify, and I'm going to introduce you to a couple that I met who went out into the woods. They left their whole life behind to go build their house out of straw and clay and water, and they've lived their life there, but now it's being threatened to be torn down.
2: That day was a nightmare.
3: Bryce went up for morning tours, and he came in, and he's like, I think the police are here or something. I don't know. They had the driveway barricaded off with their cars and, you know, flashing badges and stuff. And it's just really crossed arms and heavy sunglasses and all that stuff. And we were just sort of like, you know, what can we do? We're just living here. And at that point, it was really bizarre to sort of feel like really almost criminal in what we're doing.
0: Wow.
1: Yeah. You're going to meet them and find out exactly why coming up in just a little bit.

0: This is your Environment Canada weather update. I'm Sarah Blackmore. Looking ahead to this evening for St. John's and vicinity and the Avalon Peninsula, a few clouds and a low of +4, some rain beginning before morning on the Avalon South. For Clarenville all the way over to the Bay of Exploits, it's clear, possibly a few clouds and a low around 6 tonight. For Green Bay and White Bay, cloudy and a low of 7. Grand Falls, Windsor and vicinity, cloudy and a low of 6. All along the northeast coast, any of the southwest winds that were gusting today will become light this evening. On the Burren Peninsula and Kanagra, rain will begin before morning. The low is around +5 tonight. Same thing, Burgio and Ramia. Rain starts before morning and a low of +5. For Channel and Portabasque, showers begin before morning, and it could be some gusts up to 60 in the Rec House area late this evening, southeast gusts. On the west coast of the island, it's cloudy early this evening and a low of 6. And on the northern peninsula, cloudy and a low around +4 tonight. Some southwest winds gusting to around 40. For Labrador City, Wabush, and Churchill Falls and vicinity, a few clouds tonight, a low of -5. For Upper Lake Melville and Eagle River, a few clouds and a low of -2. For Nain and Hopedale, a few clouds and a low of -3. Any westerly winds will become light around midnight. For Postville, Makovic, and Rigolet, a few clouds and a low of -1. For Cartwright down to Lodge Bay, a few clouds and a low of 0. Westerly winds will change to southwesterly late this evening. And in Red Bay to Lanseclair, clear and a low of +2 tonight. That's your weather. I'm Sarah Blackmore.
1: Today on Now or Never, we are spending the hour celebrating the simple act of just getting outside. And Trevor, I think we share this in that neither of us have ever gone camping.
2: I've gone camping. Oh. I just did not like camping.
1: Okay, that's fair.
2: Just did not enjoy it. Did not have a good time doing it.
1: So it was just the one time for you.
2: Yes. And it wasn't like deep in the woods camping. It was like the back of someone's like cabin with a little forest back there. And I would camp in a tent.
1: Yeah.
2: And bugs would get in and I wouldn't sleep well. My back would be sore. Am I selling this?
1: No.
2: This camping thing?
1: No. But to be fair, the closest I've come is setting up a tent in a living room. So camping, it's something that it's on my list. I imagine one day doing. And I am taking a lot of courage from this next guest because when Tori Baird was growing up, she wasn't outdoorsy either.
3: Oh, it wasn't a part of my life at all. Like we did a couple of front country, so like drive up camping with my mom and my sister. I think we rented a canoe once and it was like 3 or 4 of us in the canoe. Didn't really know what we were doing, just kind of paddled around. But no, as far as like outdoor experiences like I'm having now, definitely nothing like that.
1: These days, Tori is surprising herself by regularly going on week-long canoe trips in the wilderness, even though the first time she went, things did not go to plan.
3: My first canoe trip was terrifying. We ended up doing a whitewater trip on like a fairly significant whitewater river here in Ontario, and we bailed early. The water was cold. It was like this time of year. This is my first overnight like backcountry canoe trip. So we were supposed to be out for 2 nights. As soon as we got to a road, I flagged down the nearest car and asked them to call us a cab and

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1: This is your Environment Canada weather update. I'm Sarah Blackmore. Looking ahead to this evening for St. John's and vicinity in the Avalon Peninsula, a few clouds and a low of plus 4, some rain beginning before morning on the Avalon South. For Clarenville all the way over to the Bay of Exploits, it's clear, possibly a few clouds and a low around 6 tonight. For Green Bay and White Bay, cloudy and a low of 7. Grand Falls, Windsor and vicinity, cloudy and a low of 6. All along the northeast coast, any of the southwest winds that were gusting today will become light this evening. On the Burren Peninsula and Kanagra, rain will begin before morning. The low is around plus 5 tonight. Same thing, Burgio and Ramia. Rain starts before morning and a low of plus 5. For Channel and Portabasque, showers begin before morning, and it could be some gusts up to 60 in the Rec House area late this evening, southeast gusts. On the west coast of the island, it's cloudy early this evening and a low of 6. And on the northern peninsula, cloudy and a low around plus 4 tonight. Some southwest winds gusting to around 40. For Labrador City, Wabush, and Churchill Falls and vicinity, a few clouds tonight, a low of minus 5. For Upper Lake Melville and Eagle River, a few clouds and a low of minus 2. For Nain and Hopedale, a few clouds and a low of minus 3. Any westerly winds will become light around midnight. For Postville, Makovic, and Rigolet, a few clouds and a low of minus 1. For Cartwright down to Lodge Bay, a few clouds and a low of 0. Westerly winds will change to southwesterly late this evening. And in Red Bay to Lanseclair, clear and a low of plus 2 tonight. That's your weather. I'm Sarah Blackmore.
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2: You're Under the Influence with Terry O'Reilly.
3: The three most notable jumps performed in modern figure skating are named for their originators. The Saukow for Ulrich Saukow, the Axel for Axel Paulsen, and the Lutz for Alois Lutz, the Australian who performed the first single Lutz in public in 1913. Lutz was only 15 years old at the time. Every figure skating jump is assigned a recognized level of difficulty, which is then factored into the skater's final score. The rules of competition state that the skater must not only execute the takeoff and aerial components of the jump, they must also land flawlessly. And the Lutz is recognized as the most difficult jump. To perform the Lutz, a figure skater begins by picking up speed in a wide arc. As the arc is nearly completed, the skater must use their toe pick for propulsion to drive their body counter-rotational, which means the skater sets it up by twisting one way and jumping in the other. As the athlete moves from the back edge of one skate to the back edge of the opposite skate, the skater will perform a single, double, or triple rotation. While single and double Lutz jumps were performed often over the years, the first triple Lutz in international competition wasn't attempted until 49 years later, and it took a Canadian to do it. Going into the 1962 World Championships in Prague, 21-year-old Donald Jackson of Oshawa, Ontario, had won the Canadian Men's Championship 4 years in a row. But this international event was not going to be easy. The competition was fierce. After the compulsory figures, Jackson trailed Karol Devine of Czechoslovakia. The only chance Jackson had of winning was in the 5-minute freestyle event, and he would have to receive extremely high marks from some very tough judges. Donald Jackson did an extraordinary thing. He made the decision to begin his freestyle performance with a triple Lutz. It had never been done in international competition. The reason? The degree of difficulty was just too high. And if Donald Jackson had any chance of winning, he would have to give the performance of his life. As soon as the music started, Jackson began his wide arc to build up speed. Then came the moment of liftoff.
4: Here it comes.
5: It's beautiful. He made it. Triple Lutz. It's fantastic.
6: You've just seen something that has never happened in world competition before. No man has ever done that maneuver before in the World Championships.
3: It was a groundbreaking moment. But Donald Jackson didn't just give the performance of his life. He gave one of the greatest performances of all time. He landed every jump flawlessly. At the end of his performance, the crowd jumped to their feet.
6: A standing ovation now from 18,000 people for Donald Jackson of Canada.
3: When Jackson skated over to be interviewed, the TV host could hardly contain himself.
4: The audience is roaring approval. Congratulations, Donnie, on the greatest performance of your career.
7: Thank you very much. I was really pleased.
4: Well, you had a smile on your face from ear to ear.
7: Well, after that triple Lutz, I think I'd have it any time.
4: I think that was the greatest jump I have ever seen.
7: Thank you, Dick.
3: But then a sense of tension swept over the crowd. Would Jackson get the marks he needed to win? He was way behind Karol Devine on points. Then, the judges held up their cards.
6: A 6,
7: one,
6: a
7: 5-8,
6: another
7: four,
6: 6, another 6, 5-9, another 6, 5-9, a 6,
7: six,
6: and another 6.
4: That's without doubt the greatest number of 6s ever given. Congratulations, Don Jackson.
7: Thank you very much, Dick. I'm glad I could do it for Canada.
3: It was a remarkable result from an extraordinary performance.
6: Bye. Don Jackson of Canada has done it. With what may have been the greatest single skating performance of all time, he has come from far behind to beat out Karol David of Czechoslovakia, and Don Jackson is the new world champion.
3: The humble Donald Jackson not only demonstrated grace under pressure, he had attempted something no other skater had ever done before. It was a historic first. Today, it's part two of our episode on marketing firsts. Specifically, the very first commercials ever produced for popular products and companies. From the very first commercial for something called the Big Mac, to the first TV ad for a new donut shop called Tim Hortons, we take a trip back in time to witness the origin of the species.
2: You're under the influence

One of the most famous dolls of all time was born March 9, 1959. Her name was Barbie. But her tax returns say Barbara Millicent Roberts. She has 7 siblings. And Barbie is a busy gal, as she's had over 250 careers. She has been a doctor, a dentist, a surgeon, a paratrooper, a math teacher, a farmer, and a rapper, to name but a few. This was the very first commercial for Barbie. It aired during the Mickey Mouse Club television show back in 1959. Barbie.

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2: Barbie has always been very stylish, and celebrity designers like Versace, Stella McCartney, and Christian Dior have all designed outfits for her wardrobe. The most popular Barbie was the 1992 Total Hair Barbie, with floor-length blonde hair. It has sold more than any other Barbie before or since. Barbie is one of the most successful toys in history. Mattel claims that 100 Barbie dolls are sold every minute somewhere in the world.

0: Car makers are some of the biggest television advertisers, and commercials often gave actors their first acting jobs. Volkswagen wanted to produce a commercial for its 1966 Fastback model. The commercial was to feature the car's interior space, roomier than the usual Volkswagen Bug. But VW had to find an actor who wasn't too tall, so he could get into the Volkswagen Fastback and move around inside it easily. They did a casting and found the perfect 5'6" actor who had personality. It was his first paid acting job. His name was Dustin Hoffman.
1: If you've never bought a Volkswagen because it wasn't big enough, okay. Here's a Volkswagen that's big enough. The new VW Fastback sedan. It seats four, with more room for elbows and legs. It's pretty jazzy, too. Has an electric clock and even wall-to-wall carpeting. The Fastback also has the most powerful engine we've ever made. It's air-cooled. Goes 27 miles on a gallon of gas, which is pretty good for a car that can go 84 miles per hour. Since we made a VW that's a little roomier in the inside, we decided to do the same thing on the outside. It's got a trunk up front where most cars have their motors. And in the back, where most cars have their trunks, we have a... it's a trunk. A large trunk.
2: Come into your Volkswagen dealer. He'll show you where the motor is.
0: Dustin was an out-of-work actor when he made that commercial. Just 1 year later, he would star in his breakout movie, The Graduate. Back in 1964, a certain hockey player would get his usual brush cut at his favorite barbershop called Benny's in Scarborough, Ontario. Next door to that barbershop was a small donut store. The hockey player was fascinated by that donut store because it only sold coffee and donuts, which was rare in Canada at that time. The hockey player met the owners of the donut shop and eventually became a partner in the store. They believed that the hockey player's fame would drive business, as that player had just won 3 Stanley Cups in a row, soon to be 4. The player's name was Tim Horton. While the donut store struggled financially through various iterations in Toronto, Tim Horton purchased an old service station in Hamilton, Ontario, and converted it into a donut shop. It was a solid working-class town, and hungry steel workers coming off shift made for a steady customer base. A Hamilton cop named Ron Joyce liked Tim Horton's donut shop. He talked to Tim about coming on board, bought out the other 2 partners, and the rest is double-double history. Here is the very first television commercial for Tim Horton's, made around 1972. With a surprise appearance at the end of the commercial from Tim Horton himself, along with hockey players George Armstrong, Pat Quinn, and Hamilton Tiger Cat, Angela Mosca.
3: At Tim Horton's, there are a lot of good reasons to stop for coffee and donuts, like chocolate dip donuts, orange twists, donuts with whipped cream, honey crullers, famous Tim Horton Dutchies, and more. Of course, Tim Horton service is always friendly and efficient. We're open 7 days a week, and the coffee is great. Yes, at Tim Hortons, there are a lot of good reasons to stop for coffee and donuts. But most of all, you meet the happiest people.
0: Tim Horton had no lines in that commercial, just a big smile while he ate a donut. And that would be the only TV commercial Tim Horton ever appeared in, as he would die in a car accident less than 2 years later. He probably never dreamed his donut shop would scale the heights it eventually did. There are now over 5,500 Tim Hortons restaurants around the world. When we come back, McDonald's rolls out a commercial for its big new Aristocrat Burger.
4: If you're enjoying this episode, you might also like Guinness Book of World Ad Records from our 2018 season. 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
0: Just as Tim Horton's Hamilton store catered to the city's steelworkers, McDonald's first created the Big Mac to cater to steelworkers in Uniontown, Pennsylvania. In 1968, the owner of a McDonald's location there noticed that the steelworkers coming off shift were ravenously hungry, and the single patty cheeseburger wasn't filling them up. So he started to experiment with a new kind of hamburger, one with two patties instead of one. With that much meat, the burger needed some additional stability, so he added a third bun in the middle. The result was two all-beef patties, special sauce, lettuce, cheese, pickles, and onions on a sesame seed bun. This new hamburger was originally called the Aristocrat, but that didn't really capture the essence of this burly burger. That's when a 21-year-old secretary at McDonald's named Esther Glickstein suggested they call it the Big Mac. McDonald's executives laughed it off at first, but Esther got the last laugh when the name stuck. Here's the very first commercial for the new Big Mac.
5: I'm going to show you how McDonald's builds a Big Mac sandwich. It starts here with a lightly toasted bun. And then a pure beef hamburger, sizzling hot. A slice of cheddar blend cheese and some crisp, fresh lettuce. Then, our own secret sauce. The club slice, toasted. Another hamburger and a little more sauce just for good flavor. Crisp dill pickles and the sesame seed crown. This is the sandwich. McDonald's new Big Mac sandwich for the bigger-than-average appetite.
0: The Mac prefix would become a McDonald's menu staple, the McChicken, McNuggets, McRib, etc. Today, McDonald's says it sells 620 million Big Macs each year in Canada and the U.S. alone. There is one advertising agency that is known, above all, for creating enduring mascots. That ad agency is Leo Burnett, based in Chicago with an office in Toronto. It has created Tony the Tiger, Charlie the Tuna, Snap, Crackle, and Pop, the Keebler Elves, the Marlboro Man, Morris the Cat, and the Jolly Green Giant, as we mentioned in part one. Burnett also created the Pillsbury Doughboy. In 1965, an ad writer at Leo Burnett named Rudy Purz was testing out a can of Pillsbury refrigerated dough. He cracked it on the side of his counter and the dough oozed out. In that moment, he imagined a doughy mascot that would pop out of the can. The first order of business was to make sure the new Doughboy didn't look too much like Casper the Friendly Ghost. So they gave him a chef's hat and a name, Poppin' Fresh. To bring him to life, Purz hired a film studio in Los Angeles to use stop-motion clay animation. There were no computers back then, so every second of film time required 24 shots. 50 actors auditioned to be the voice of the Pillsbury Doughboy, and Paul Frees, who voiced Boris on The Adventures of Rocky and Bullwinkle, got the job. Here's the very first commercial.
6: And who are you?
7: I'm Poppin' Fresh, the Pillsbury Doughboy. May I have this dance? A house smells so nice when you bake in the oven. You bake something warm and fresh in the oven. Nothing says lovin' like something from the oven, and Pillsbury says it best.
0: Purz also gave Poppin' Fresh a signature laugh that would show up in every commercial when a gentle finger poked him in his doughy tummy. Just 3 years after his debut, the Pillsbury Doughboy had an 87% recognition factor with the general public. And believe it or not, There was a time when Pillsbury got 1,500 requests for Doughboy autographed photos. And that little round dude with the chef's hat was receiving 200 fan letters per week. Poppin' Fresh probably had an agent, too, as he has appeared in over 600 commercials. Back in 1977, 20th Century Fox released a film nobody wanted. They saw it as a risky kiddie movie. But the studio was convinced it had a potential big hit on their hands with another movie called
8: The Other Side of Midnight. It is a time to dream, to fall in love, to feel the heartbeat of every living moment, of every endless day.
0: The studio was so sure of this picture's success that in order for theaters to get this steamy film, they had to agree to take on the two-bit kiddie movie as well. Theater owners weren't happy about that. Here's the very first television commercial for that kiddie movie.
9: A long time ago, in a galaxy far, far away.
10: Here they come. Coming in too fast!
9: 20th Century Fox and George Lucas, the man who brought you American Graffiti, now bring you an adventure unlike anything on your planet. Star Wars.
11: I am C-3PO, human-cyborg relations, and this is my counterpart, R2-D2.
12: Hello.
9: The story of a boy, a girl, and a universe.
10: Good luck.
9: It's an epic of heroes. And villains. And aliens from a thousand worlds. A billion years in the making. Star Wars. Rated PG.
0: The Other Side of Midnight made $24 million at the box office, then disappeared. This first Star Wars movie made $265 million on its first run, then generated $775 million with subsequent re-releases. The rest is Luke Lucas history. Back in 1982, advertising agency JWT Direct was handling the Toronto Blue Jays account. A new season was starting, and the Jays organization wanted to drum up a little fan excitement. So the ad agency wrote some commercials and hired jingle composers Tony Kozinik and Jack Lenz to write the first ever jingle for the Blue Jays. The ad agency gave them a line to work with. Okay, Blue Jays, let's play ball. So Kozinik and Lenz got to work. They wanted to capture the feel of a baseball game on a summer's day. And it was also a bit of a tutorial on how the game was played, as the Jays were still kind of new to Toronto. The song was written in a Randy Newman style, and Kozinik and Lenz hired singer and baseball fanatic Keith Hampshire to sing it. Tony's direction to Keith? Be silly with it. When they were done, they presented the jingle to the Blue Jays organization, and they loved it.

Then the Jays started using OK Blue Jays during the seventh inning stretch at games. The fans fell in love with it. That's when Tony Kosnick said, "This should be a song." So he and Jack Lenz wrote a full-length version, got a record deal, and released it.

Soon, radio stations started playing it. The song went gold, selling 50,000 copies instantly. Kozinek remembers getting his gold record presented to him on the pitcher's mound before a game in 1986. But over the ensuing years, it bugged Tony Kozinek that of all the wonderful music he has written, the Blue Jays song was his only gold record. He hung it on a wall near a bathroom. Then, not long ago, his daughter Bess wrote a sweet editorial about the song in the Toronto Star. She said how much she loved it, especially when she was little, and how everybody was singing it on front lawns and in the streets when the Jays won the World Series, and how the song has meant so much to Toronto and Blue Jays fans over the years. It gets played over 80 times a year at the Rogers Centre, and fans know every word. Bess's article made Tony reassess his Blue Jays song. He told me he's come around now and can appreciate it for what it is, which, he says, has nothing to do with him anymore. It's owned and treasured by the fans, and he's okay with that. This year marks the 50th anniversary of the Toronto Blue Jays and the 40th anniversary of OK Blue Jays. The gold record now hangs in the new Blue Jays Museum at the Rogers Centre.

It's always informative to see the first commercials of famous brands. Back then, we didn't know much about those companies or their products. Yet, when you see that first Tim Hortons commercial, the basic message hasn't changed that much since 1972. And I bet there is a generation or two that don't even know the restaurants are named after a hockey player. Interesting to know the Big Mac was created to satisfy hungry steel workers in Pennsylvania, the very same blue-collar workers Tim Hortons wanted to attract in Hamilton, Ontario. And every brand we talked about today is still at the top of their game. The Pillsbury Doughboy is still giggling after 60 years. Barbie is having a moment. The Blue Jays almost went all the way again last season. And that George Lucas kid is doing okay. Little did we know, when we saw those debut commercials, that we'd still be talking about those brands all these years later. Each has pulled off their own version of a triple Lutz. When you're under the influence. I'm Terry O'Reilly. This episode was recorded in the Terrestre Mobile Recording Studio. Producer, Debbie O'Reilly. Chief Sound Engineer, Jeff Devine. Theme music by Casey Pick, Jeremiah Pick, and James Ayton. Tunes

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1: This is CBC News in Newfoundland and Labrador. I'm Mike Moore. First to Labrador, where calls are growing for a senator from the Big Land. A seat is currently open in the Canadian Senate after Elizabeth Marshall stepped down in March. CBC's Stephen Roberts has more.
2: In 160 years of the Canadian Senate, there has never been a senator born in Labrador. Former Cartwright Lanseclair MHA Danny Dumresk says it's time for a campaign to get a Labradorian in the seat.
3: Some 40 years after we got our own member of parliament, now we should have our Senate seat filled. One of the Senate seats for Newfoundland and Labrador by one of the great leaders that we have in Labrador.
2: Dumresk isn't the only familiar name in Labrador politics who supports the idea. Former Labrador West MHA Graham Lettle also wants to see a Labradorian in the Senate, and he says he has an idea of who would be good for the job.
4: People who have gone above and beyond to serve Labrador, from Labrador. The first person that comes to my mind, of course, is Yvonne Jones.
2: CBC News contacted Jones about this idea, but she had no comment. Canadians can apply or nominate someone for a Senate appointment year-round. Then an advisory board assesses the entries on a merit-based criteria. Stephen Roberts, CBC News, Happy Valley Goose Bay.
1: The fire department in Happy Valley Goose Bay is sounding the alarm on its emergency protection needs. The department says a new, larger fire hall is needed, and they're still using a pumper truck purchased over 20 years ago. Fire Chief Brad Butler is one of six paid members in the department, which is supported by 40 volunteers.
5: I think we're at an urgent piece, and I think the time is now. If Gull Island does go ahead, it's only going to get busier. And, you know, like we lived through Muskrat Falls and we didn't increase this footprint, but I think now is the time. And I think the mayor and council right now are the right ones to be at it.
1: Butler says town council has given his department the go-ahead to apply for a new $800,000 truck, which would be partially funded by the province and the town. Happy Valley Goose Bay Mayor Bert Pomeroy says the need of the fire department are at the top of mind and the town's priorities, and the town is ready to pay its share of the cost. He says now the hope is the provincial government will come to the table and, quote, find a way to make this happen. Well, the National War Memorial is one of the most historically important sites in St. John's, but right next door, the former Breakwater Books building is falling apart. The province bought the building 2 years ago and cleaned up the property ahead of the memorial's 100th anniversary. The city of St. John's also designated it as a heritage building. There's been no mention of future plans since, but Infrastructure Minister Barry Patton insists there's ongoing work.
6: Well, it's on the books, actually, and we just received an environmental assessment level 3, which is more in-depth. We haven't had it reviewed. Actually, we only just got it recently, so staff haven't even had a chance to review it. So we'll, based on what we see from that, next steps will be as a result of that report. I mean, what's in that building, what's required to fix it up. I mean, we really don't know. It's really early stages for me. But it's there. It's an asset, whatever, or a liability. We don't know which direction we take.
1: Patton won't commit to plans for what the building could turn into until reviewing the report. He says something should go there, but also didn't rule out selling the property or tearing it down completely. Well, if campsite reservations are any sign, provincial parks in Newfoundland and Labrador will be busy this summer. Bookings are up by 19% as of launch day compared to the same period last year, and bookings continue to climb. Jeff Bailey is the parks director with Parks NL. He says inflation is a likely contributor and residents could be choosing to vacation closer to home this summer.
7: I think that we have a wonderful product to provide to everybody in the province, not only for our camping experience, but just an outdoor recreational experience and

0: further mental well-being as well. Get out and enjoy the broad landscapes that are provincial parks. They're some of the greatest gems we have in the province.
1: Bailey says there's also an increase in bookings by people from across Canada, mostly tourists from Atlantic Canada, but also as far away as BC. And finally, it's Road Safety Week, and the RNC is running a week-long campaign targeting high-risk driving. The constabulary says officers will be doing various enforcement activities focused on dangerous behaviors like impaired driving, distracted driving, aggressive driving, and driving without a seatbelt. The RNC says the goal is to remind drivers that the decisions they make don't only affect other motorists, but everyone on the road. And that is the CBC News for this hour. On the Go is coming up next. I'm Mike Moore.

0: Hey there. Great to have you with us on this Thursday, May the 14th. Across Newfoundland and Labrador, welcome. You are listening to On the Go here on CBC Radio 1. I'm Chrissy Holmes. Really happy to have you on board here. We got a lot to talk about. The town of Deer Lake, right now on flood watch. We've been watching this here pretty closely from the East Coast, watching the Best Coast. We're going to get the most current information from Mayor Dean Ball. And I tell you, living waterfront and that beautiful, beautiful Humber River, kind of the dream, right? But on days like this, it's got to come with a few nerves, too. We're going to speak with a waterfront resident right on the Humber who's well used to the ups and the downs of living life on the Humber. In half an hour, the first-degree murder trial of Dean Penny is cluing up its seventh week. Reporter Colleen Connors has been sitting in that Cornerbrook courtroom and is going to bring us more on this week's tense testimony as the Crown cross-examined the St. Anthony man accused of killing his estranged wife, Jennifer Hillier Penny. Plus, the data shows Canadians are not rushing to visit the United States. We're going to speak to a travel consultant about spring and summer destinations and what trips Canadians are booking instead. In an hour, in an address today, the Prime Minister referenced Churchill Falls and what Ottawa could do to help usher a deal along. We're going to have more on Mark Carney's new national electrical strategy aimed at doubling Canada's power grid by 2050. And of course, that comes just ahead of what we're expecting to be some more information, right? Coming up on Tuesday, we're expecting to hear more about the MOU review. So more details certainly to come on that next week. Also, the pride of Newfoundland and Labrador and now Placentia Bay, the picturesque town of Southeast Bight, is laying claim to Alex Newhook. Thanks to a newfound discovery. We're going to be digging a little further into the Newhook family tree on that just ahead of the big game tonight. And after that, of course, here comes May 2-4. And the lookout horse is back on display. We're going to take you up to Roach's Line and the 75-year-old farm where the iconic statue stands. We've got that stuff and so much more here coming up in the next couple of hours on the show. And we're going to start, as we always do, talking weather with Ashley Brawiler. Ashley, what a day here.
1: Yeah, it's beautiful out there today.
0: It is. It's windy in town, but they'll just do a little skip around. Who's the who won the weather lottery out there today?
1: Well, lots of areas are seeing temperatures in the teens today. Terra Nova topping 19 degrees, so that is the hot spot at the moment. Deer Lake, 18 degrees. Same thing with Happy Valley, Goose Bay. Yeah, beautiful. Those of you that are seeing onshore wind, so not so beautiful as far as the temperatures are concerned, only about 7 or 8 degrees. So, yeah. But as we head through the night tonight, there is a chance over the next couple of hours, I'd say, of a few showers. I mentioned these yesterday. The cloud cover is moving in for the West Coast. There are a few showers showing up on radar around the Port of Port Peninsula. Who knows if they're actually, I can't tell whether they're actually reaching the ground or not. Don't be surprised to see a few sprinkles over the next couple of hours for that area up the West Coast potentially. But other than that, it's going to be quiet tonight. There may be a few showers for the Northern Peninsula and along the Strait and some drizzle. But other than that, clouds will just be on the increase. By the time we get into early tomorrow morning, we'll start to see some rain. The rain will arrive on the south coast of the island first. Or should I say southern areas of the island that will push north as we head through the afternoon. Now, the Northern Peninsula, you will generally sit this one out, but there will likely be some clearing skies for the west coast of the island as well towards sunset, essentially. But those showers will continue for essentially the rest of the island. Now, as far as temperatures go for tomorrow, we are looking at those daytime highs sitting somewhere between 7 to 12 degrees, so much cooler than today. And the winds will be easterly or southeasterly, somewhere between 30 to 50 kilometers per hour. Now, for Labrador, beautiful day expected for you. Your temperatures will be in the teens, with the exception of the north coast. You'll only hover around 8 or 9 degrees tomorrow, but there will be plenty of sunshine in the forecast.
0: And Ashley, I wonder if we've got any more information to talk about. We know that right now, just sticking with the west coast, you mentioned the showers, but we got the flood watch going on. We know that around noon tomorrow, they're going to start letting the water out of that dam. I mean, how much rainwater at this point do we are we expecting?
1: Well, so it is going to be a fairly rainy weekend, but it is looking like parts of the West Coast, somewhere between 20 to 30 millimeters is likely, but there could be some pockets of higher than that. So 40 plus millimeters of rain, but obviously we're still a few days out, so things can change. But at this moment, it is looking like it'll be fairly unsettled this weekend.
0: Okay. And I mean, do you have what day do you expect where we'll see the highest volume of rain?
1: Well, so tomorrow's going to be fairly rainy, and then we'll see another push of rain by the time we get into Saturday. But then by Sunday, there'll still be some showers around, but they won't be as heavy.
0: Okay. A lot of stuff going on there. And are you going to be getting in a tent yourself here this weekend?
1: I absolutely will not be, no.
0: You know better.
1: Now we'll do some day trips, but there's no tenting in my future.
0: I should have aligned my vacation bookings with you, by the way. Just curious, what days did you book? Do you have any
1: vacation?
0: Yeah,
1: not this week.
0: Okay, or no. Anytime soon, maybe.
1: No, but June.
0: Okay,
1: but we'll see.
0: I'm gonna do that next year. Yeah. Just gonna align it. See what Ashley picks.
1: Hey, I don't. I wish I had a crystal ball, but I do not.
0: No. Yeah, it's like what we all know, you know, somewhere in the middle of July, maybe.
1: July normally, yeah. And then after the middle of August, not so much. But who knows? It's been warm, so.
0: Yeah, I know. It's so bizarre. It's been a weird few years.
1: Yeah, take it day by day.
0: Okay. Ashley, thank you so much for this.
1: No problem.
0: That's Ashley Brawweiler, and she's going to be along with the Here and Now crew, of course, live on CBC Television, 6 o'clock Island time, 5:30 in most parts of Labrador. Or if you can't catch up with the news then, you can catch up anytime on demand on your CBC NL YouTube page or on CBC Gem. Right now, it is 4:12, 3:42 Atlantic time. While the drought of 2025 had lakes and ponds in this province at an all-time low, but rain and melting snow have created the opposite extreme in Deer Lake this spring. The West Coast community is under flood watch right now as water levels rise to the second highest recorded level in 20 years. Mayor Dean Ball is on the line right now to tell us more. Thank you so much for making time for us, Mayor Ball.
2: Absolutely, no problem.
0: Well, what's the latest on the water level situation right now?
2: Well, we're here with a beautiful, sunny day, warm, absolutely gorgeous, and you would never think that we're under flood watch. The main dam, actually, we flew over the main dam today. Water levels are, pretty much to the top of the dam now, so. Deer Lake Power has no choice but on Friday to open. Now we did step back one gate. They were going to go three gates on Friday. It looks like now it's only going to be two. And I know we still got this rain in the forecast for the weekend. So anytime that Mother Nature wants to change her mind and keep that rain, we're good with that. So we're watching and we're prepared.
0: Yeah. And I mean, just even going into a rainy weekend like that, can you give us a sense of what it looks like there at Grand Lake, the reservoir? I mean, it sounds like it's right at the brim.
2: Well, you said it a bit earlier there, and talking to your weather person last year, we took pictures of the day was all beach, and we had lots of beach in front of the powerhouse, and today it's everything, water is raging. So, the weather patterns are certainly up and down, and it's from one extreme to the other for us now. The dam itself, the reservoir is full. It came up 9 centimeters all overnight. And, along with this rain and the snow melt that's still left to come, we are watching very carefully. So by Saturday morning, once the gates open tomorrow, by Saturday morning, we'll start to see water down in our basin. So, we are watching carefully and we're hoping, we're prepared for the worst. And, obviously we want our residents to just be mindful and careful and watch and pay attention to the water levels around your property. And, we hopefully will come out the back end of this unscathed.
0: At this point, are any properties flooded? I mean, you know, just mentioning this highest recorded level in 20 years. I mean, even going into this, before you open up the dams a bit, I mean, what is the situation for property owners?
2: Well, we, you know, there are property owners that will be affected. Hopefully, with minor stuff. But, you know, it's hard to predict. The water levels and runoff. When you're talking about runoff, when you're talking about rain, rainfall is a different picture. When you're talking about snow runoff, snow melt, it changes the old dynamic of that formula. And there's no way to predict of what's headed our way. So, you know, we want parents to be mindful, watching and around our property, keep kids away from any riverbanks, any waterways. Just, you know, stay away from it for now, and just be mindful of where your kids are playing, and keep them away from, because the water is going to be moving faster, and it's going to catch a lot of debris off the riverbanks, and you'll see a lot of debris come down through the system now.
0: So let's talk about the plan and how this is all going to flow here tomorrow. So those spill gates at the main dam. So I'm reading on your on the town's website right now that Deer Lake Power is just going to open those a little bit at the reservoir. I mean, just talk to us a little bit about the plan, how this is going to work and what it's going to look like.
2: Well, they announced that on social media a couple nights ago that they were going to open the gates on Friday afternoon. So, you know, once they open, it's going to take some time for it to get to reach Deer Lake. You know, it'll get into the river quickly. It'll get in. So before we start to see any numbers change, it's going to be early Saturday. They have been very diligent with the town. We've always had a great relationship. You know, it's hard to predict. Like I just said a second ago, it's hard to predict where the water levels will end up. We have hangars. We have several airplane hangars on the edge of that river. They are now surrounded by water. There's water up in people's backyards right now. And, you know, I just hung up from a guy now, you know, it's going to anchor his float plane down, the next thing, because there's water inside the hangars. So it is, we got a RV park right there on the edge of the lake. You know, we're watching closely. We're meeting our emergency plan, I guess, tomorrow morning. We're meeting with emergency fire services tomorrow morning, along with search and rescue. We're ready. Like we're ready as anybody can be. And it's, this is up to the residents now. Just be very mindful. Let us know what you're seeing and when you see it.
0: What are you anticipating, right? Because, I mean, we know more water flowing into places where the water level's already high. It's probably going to be a little challenging. I mean, what exactly are you preparing for as a municipality right now?
2: Well, we have a couple of low-lying areas along the river, and this is the areas that we're going to be concentrating on. From the end of the lake, right around the RV park, the Riverside Drive, Moss's Lane. That's the vulnerable ones right now. And you know, this carries out, and we just hope that everything matches up with the lake. Every hour we can keep that water back, the lake will be leveling out and give us more space in the lake itself. So, you know, again, it's very difficult to predict when you throw the formula of snow melt.
0: Yeah. And now you throw some, you know, 20 to 30, maybe up to 40 millimeters of rain here.
2: Absolutely. I talked to several people today. It is moving a lot of their private personal items away from water, you know, where they've had them stored over the winter. They're moving this stuff back. Some fellas at docks left near the waterways. They're moving the docks today, getting them back to higher ground. There's a lot of that at happening now. And, you know, unfortunately, we've seen this before. and one extreme to the other. So, you know, and unfortunately, it's something that's not going to take, 12 to 24 hours to really get a take. So it's going to be Saturday before we really get somewhat of an impact. That's about the first we'll see of it, is early Saturday.
0: Mayor Ball, I know you mentioned that, the water came up 9 centimeters overnight in the reservoir. Given this winter, we've had a lot of snow, right? Has the water been rising for some time? Just talk to us a little bit, about the timing here.
2: Our water levels have been high. We've had a tremendous amount of snow this winter. And last year, going from a year with drought and very little water, coming into full on high water levels. This has been coming for a while, but when you throw, there's a lot of snow still left in the country, a lot of snow. And that's what we're going to see compounded with the rain that's in the forecast. So all of this combined, and we know weather, the shower weather guys are only so good and they can predict and whatever. But until we get, what's coming, this could change tomorrow morning to be good. But chances are our forecast, I don't think we'll be off that much.
0: Yeah. Well, heading into the long weekend here too. Sounds like you're not going to be getting any downtime, Mayor Ball. What are your plans for the weekend?
2: Our town manager was going to go away the weekend on a bit of a long weekend, but everybody's staying around now. We got to be here just to monitor the situation and be on top of it as quick as we possibly that we can. We're here for our residents.
0: Yeah, and I'm seeing lots of communication on your social media channels here as well. So we'll keep watching the situation from here and let you get back to work, I guess, Mayor Ball. Thank you.
2: Listen,
0: thanks
2: I'm
0: for
2: sure
0: making
2: we'll
0: time.
2: Be in touch.
0: Okay. All right. We're going to keep watching as well. Thank you for this.
2: Thank you so much. You have a great day.
0: You too.
2: Bye.
0: That's Dean Ball, the mayor of Deer Lake, speaking with us live on the line as we head into the long weekend. And yeah, we're going to stay on the Humber River now and just down from Deer Lake. We're just heading a little bit west to a spot that's usually a sandy little private sanctuary next to the mouth of the lower Humber there in Boom Siding. The McNeil's Place is one of those beautiful waterfront properties there on the Humber River in the Humber Valley. And we've got Jim McNeil on the line right now. Hello, Jim.
3: How are you doing?
0: Oh, doing pretty good. Well, it sounds like a beautiful day, according to Mayor Ball there. But down your way, is it a beach kind of a day?
3: Well, there's no beach anymore.
0: Okay. What does your property look like right now?
3: The water levels are up to the banks. The beach is basically gone. Obviously, it's still there. It's just that the water levels are high enough now that, and I've seen it this high before. So I was just listening to Mayor Ball there, and he was pretty keen on exactly what was going on. So for us, this is not unusual for us this time of year down here, right?
0: All right. So sounds like a bit of a routine. You've been through this before. How do you prepare for this?
3: Well, I can't say I prepared much for it because I've seen this. I've been here for 15 years or so, and I've seen this. I've seen the water levels higher than this, but that was after some of the water levels have been where the dam has been opened up that we've been higher than this. Normal spring runoff is this would be normal for spring runoff when we do have snow capped mountains like we've had this winter.
0: Yeah, and it sounds like there's still a lot of snow back there. Can you give us a sense of what you're seeing in the backcountry?
3: Oh my God, it's been a wonderful winter this year for snowmobile in the backcountry here. I haven't seen like this in 10 years or more, easily. And like I say, it's only 2 or 3 weeks ago we're still in. And I'm looking across the river here now. I'm looking across the lake into the hills, and I still see snow on the mountains on the opposite side here.
0: Wow. Oh, well, sounds like come tomorrow, they're going to start opening up some of the spill gates there at the dam. You've been through this before. Like, what's this going to look like from your end when they start opening up? Is it going to be fast rush, gradual rise? Like, how's this going to go?
3: No, this is usually just a gradual rise. It was nice to hear that they're cutting back to only opening two gates tomorrow as opposed to three. So that'll be a little less water flowing. But this is like Maribel said, it's going to be a Saturday before they even see it up there. So I would say it's going to be late Saturday, maybe even the Sunday before we see water levels start rising here. Because I was just down by the beach there earlier, and I've noticed that within the last 2 days, the water level here has dropped by about a foot and a half at least, right? So, you know, and I'm surprised to hear that we've got 30 centimeters coming. So that might change things a little bit. But right here, I'm not overly concerned. I mean, I've never had the water in all the years I've been here risen that I've had a problem with it.
0: Right. Well, I wonder too, Jim, I know you're also a retired conservation officer, right? Someone who's really familiar with the land, natural order of things. I mean, what are some of the other, downstream effects that might come with these big swings, like from last year to this year?
3: Yeah, that's kind of hard to predict. I see this as being a good thing, well, other than the fact of the damage that may cause up in Deer Lake and maybe Steady Brook down there where it may get a bit of flooding as well. But, I mean, for salmon and that running through and fish coming in compared to last year, I mean, there are fish moving up through the rivers now. There's no doubt about it. Last year, I mean, I remember seeing stories on the internet where fish were held up down the Steady Brook. They couldn't get up through. So this is a good thing in the big run. And hopefully throughout the summer now with the big snow caps that we have in the back, that we'll get a steady runoff from the hills, and hopefully we'll get in some good fishing this year.
0: Yeah, my goodness. Well, here's hoping it's not going to be like last year, picking through logs, I guess. You know, it was crazy.
3: It was. I mean, this time last year, I know last May was really hot here. And like say, as Dean Ball was saying, things were getting low here. I flew my drone here. It was unbelievable. I've never seen as low as I've seen it last year. So it's good this year. Now there's a lot of logs that have floated out of here. And it's good to see it this year that we have normal water conditions. Like say right now, they're a little bit high, but I mean, this is norm for spring of the year for any time that we get any amount of snow during the wintertime.
0: Well, Jim, it's a long weekend coming up here now. You gonna be able to get a golf game in or what?
3: I was hoping to, but everything is so wet here. I think that they're not opening this week. Next weekend, the course is going to open here, and hopefully after that, everything is going to be good.
0: Yeah, so it sounds like you're going to be watching the water. It's a little very...
3: Yeah. I'll probably get in some fishing, but that's probably it's a little too high right now for fishing as well here, right?
0: Fair enough. Well, Jim, we're wishing you nothing but the best. Thank you so much for making time for us.
3: Yeah, not a problem, Chrissy.
0: See you later.
3: Okay, thanks.
0: As Jim McNeil speaking with us live on the line. Jim lives in one of those gorgeous waterfront properties there on the Humber River in Boom Siding. So, of course, he and many residents all the way up through Deer Lake, Pasadena, everywhere in between on flood watch going into this weekend as Deer Lake Power prepares to begin letting some water from those dam gates starting around noon tomorrow. And, of course, lots of information available on the town of Deer Lake's social media channels, too. So they've got lots of information, safety reminders, town response plan detailed there. DeerLake.ca if you're looking for some more information on that. Your news is coming up next.
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7: The award-winning author Mac Barnett says, if you don't think children's books are real books, well, then you don't think children are real people. Mac will tell you about his new book of essays called Make Believe and why we need to take children's books a lot more seriously.
8: From CBC News, The World This Hour, I'm Kaz Boivin. Prime Minister Mark Carney has unveiled an ambitious plan to supercharge Canada's electricity generation. It comes one day before Carney is expected to announce an agreement with Alberta to advance a new oil pipeline. Kate McKenna has the details.
9: We will double our grid. That's the headline.
10: Prime Minister Mark Carney says increasing the capacity of Canada's electricity grid by 2050 is key to affordability, competitiveness, and eventually achieving net zero greenhouse gas emissions.
9: As our industries expand, our economy grows, AI accelerates, electricity demand in Canada is expected to double by 2050.
10: He made the announcement one day before he's expected to fly to Alberta to join Premier Danielle Smith to announce they've reached an agreement on industrial carbon pricing with the goal of building a pipeline carrying crude to the Pacific Ocean. Sources say they've reached an agreement to set a price of $130 per ton by 2040, a much less ambitious goal than the one set by the previous federal government. Kate McKenna, CBC News, Ottawa.
8: Honda has confirmed it is suspending plans to boost electric vehicle manufacturing at its Alliston, Ontario plant indefinitely. The $15 billion expansion would have created 1,000 jobs. The automaker is blaming evolving business conditions and shifting customer demand. Honda says existing operations at that plant will not be affected. Public Health Canada says 9 people remain in isolation after potential exposure to the hantavirus, but none are showing any symptoms of infection. And one person's close contact status was reassessed. They no longer need to isolate. Chief Public Health Officer Dr. Joss Raymer says a further 26 people are being contacted. Those individuals shared flights with someone with hantavirus but did not come into contact with them.
11: Local public health is working to get in contact with all of those individuals to ensure that they are aware that they were on that flight, that they have information about what symptoms they need to be watching for.
8: Raymer says this group is deemed low risk and will be monitored by local health authorities as a precaution. And meanwhile, the U.S. Centers for Disease Control says there are currently no hantavirus cases in the United States, but 41 people across the U.S. are being monitored for symptoms. Tens of thousands of Israeli nationalists came together to mark Jerusalem Day. The annual march has often led to violent confrontations between participants and Palestinians who live in the Old City. Cameron McIntosh has the story from Jerusalem.
12: Outside Jerusalem's Old City, thousands of teenage boys and young nationalist men singing and waving Israeli flags. Inside, tense scenes as crowds swarmed Arab residents, along with Jewish and Arab peace activists looking to protect them. They were removed by police. Ori Sharam is with the peace group Stand Together.
13: Who is the police actually protecting? They're protecting the settlers, they're protecting the extreme right.
12: Lieutenant Dean Elsden with the Israel police says if people were removed, it was for their own protection.
14: We defend all of our citizens the same way we defend any of the other ones.
12: Meanwhile, this week, many Palestinians are solemnly marking the Nakba, when hundreds of thousands were displaced during the 1948 war and Israel's creation, in sharp contrast to the celebrations at the Old City. Cameron McIntosh, CBC News, in occupied East Jerusalem.
8: This year's FIFA World Cup is obviously a big moment for soccer fans, but the event will also feature some superstars from the music world. That is Shakira's official World Cup song called Die Die, which also features Nigerian musician Burna Boy. The Colombian singer will be performing at the first ever halftime show at the World Cup final. She will headline the event alongside the Queen of Pop, Madonna, as well as K-pop powerhouse group BTS, which reunited earlier this year. The World Cup final kicks off on July 19th in New Jersey. That is your World This Hour. For news anytime, visit our website, cbcnews.ca. For CBC News, I'm Kaz Boivin.
0: I'm Chrissy Holmes. You're listening to On the Go here on CBC Radio 1. Coming up, What are the spring and summer travel trends for Canadians? Well, we've got a new study that corroborates what we know anecdotally, that travel to the U.S. has taken a bit of a nosedive. We're going to hear more from travel commentator Barry Schechter, who's going to tell us where Canadians are going. Plus, the first-degree murder trial of Dean Penny is cluing up its seventh week. Our reporter, Colleen Connors, has been sitting in that Corner Brook courtroom and is going to bring us more on this week's tense testimony as the Crown cross-examined the St. Anthony man who's accused of killing his estranged wife, Jennifer Hillier Penny. We're going to get into that story in just a couple of moments. Just want to let you know, I'm seeing some reports here on our social media channels. About a multi-vehicle collision slowing some traffic down on the Outer Ring Road, just eastbound between Team Gushu Highway and Allendale Road. So it looks like it occurred just before the area in which some guardrail work is being completed. So just a heads up there. And if you've got anything you want to share with us, we're happy to pass it along real time. 709-722-7111, no matter what you're seeing or where you are. In terms of the weather, basically right now, the hot spot in the province is beautiful Terra Nova National Park, 18.6 degrees. Saglik, the cool spot at 0.3 degrees. In between there now, a little bit of a mixed weather story. It is bright, beautiful in St. John's, but oh boy, is it windy. According to this latest forecast run, though, winds are starting to come down. Top gusts around 46 kilometers per hour from the west. Temperatures at 16 degrees. We've got just some partly cloudy skies on the way for tonight, a low of 4, and then rain coming tomorrow to start your long weekend off. A high of 7 degrees for St. John's. Looks like about 10 millimeters of rain. That's going to give way to some drizzle. And if you heard Ashley Brawweiler's forecast a little earlier, you wouldn't be heading out in a tent, at least on the East Coast this weekend anyway. Right now in Gander, we've got mainly sunny skies reported. It's 17 degrees. Those clouds going to thicken up tonight. Just going to be a low of 6. And then tomorrow, the rain moves in. A high of 9 degrees. And in terms of amounts, not too much, but 2 millimeters in the daytime. Another couple coming in the night. And then, drizzle, showers, more rain, and into the weekend. Currently in Deer Lake, beautiful day. It's partly cloudy, 18 degrees. Beautiful, like southwest flow there, around 30 kilometers per hour. Wouldn't know that that flood watch in effect right there on the Humber. So for tonight, the temperature is going to be about 6 degrees. Still be pretty calm, but then the rain moves in. So we've got tomorrow, basically, we're looking at about, it's going to start about 2 to 4 millimeters. But really, Ashley Brawweiler was telling us that as we look through the course of the weekend, it's going to be about 20 to 30 millimeters likely for that area. So potential for some localized spots to see 40 millimeters plus. And of course, all that going to be playing out with flood watch in effect, the dam starting to open a little bit, starting to do a little bit of water letting starting noon tomorrow on Grand Lake. So we're going to keep a close eye on that. But that's the story there. Enjoy today. Right now in Happy Valley, Goose Bay, we've got mostly cloudy skies. Beautiful day there too. Currently 19 degrees, which tells me that's officially the hot spot in the island. So Happy Valley Goose Bay beat it. Tonight, going to get down to about 2. Another beauty tomorrow, 19 degrees, followed by a gorgeous day on Saturday too. 17, mix of sun and cloud. And Labrador City, currently we've got 14 degrees. It's mostly cloudy. Southwest winds around 22 kilometers per hour. Just a few clouds tonight, low of minus 5. Then comes tomorrow, Friday, mainly sunny skies. I have 16 degrees to kick off your May 2-4 long weekend. Right now it's 4:38, 4:08 Atlantic time. Turning now to Corner Brook, where the first-degree murder trial of Dean Penny is in its seventh week. Both the Crown and the defense have finished calling their witnesses and have presented all the evidence to the court. CBC reporter Colleen Connors has been following all of the tense moments from this high-profile case in person at Supreme Court, and she joins us now from Corner Brook with the latest. Hi, Colleen.
15: Hi, Chrissy.
0: Okay, here we are approaching the end of week 7. What can you tell us about where we are now in this trial?
15: Okay, so both the Crown and defense and the Justice Kalatkar, the judge here, They are meeting privately to discuss the instructions for the jury. And they needed a couple days to do this. So I guess you could call it like a break of sorts for the jury and the trial. They're not back until after the long weekend. So they're, you know, they're discussing all this stuff kind of privately before they present it to the trial. Now, Dean Penny was the last witness called by the defense. And because of some delays and breaks in court at times, his testimony was spread out over 5 days. Now, Penny taking the stand, as you can imagine, Chrissy, was a much anticipated part of this trial. The room was really tense. The gallery was packed with police officers and investigators, Jennifer Hillier Penny's family, and a lot of like curious onlookers filling the room. It is unusual for a person facing first-degree murder charges to testify in their own trial.
16: Mm. So let's talk about that a little bit more. I mean, what have we heard from Dean Penny so far?
15: Well, it started with him answering a lot of questions from his lawyer, Mark Grucci, about how he felt being a part of this crime organization and his big sit-downs with the kingpin or the crime boss that we keep calling him, which we now know he was an undercover police officer. Penny said that he felt pressured, scared, intimidated. He said that this crime boss would get really red in the face. He felt ambushed. And of course, what he's referring to is these conversations over hours and hours of tape that were obtained by the RCMP, where Penny in great detail described how he allegedly murdered his estranged wife, Jennifer Hillier Penny. And Chrissy, some of these details are, they're really brutal, but Penny describes, you know, pushing Jennifer Hillier Penny down the stairs in the family home. So this is a set of stairs that goes into the attached garage. He worried then that she wasn't dead, so he used a small maul or like a small hammer, and he hit her in the head several times until she was dead. He said that he then wrapped her body in some plastic wrap, like saran wrap. He used garbage bags. He placed the body then in a Sea-Doo cover that was in the garage, and he put her in a duck decoy bag. He then tied waders that were filled with rocks to her body, and he disposed of her in the ocean not far from his cabin. His cabin is kind of near the St. Anthony Airport. Now, the mob boss, Rudy, who we've been calling him, he took the stand earlier in this trial back in April, describing this whole confession or these recorded tapes as a major crime technique that is used a lot here. Now, he has played the kingpin, the crime boss, in over a dozen scenarios like this one. And he says, you know, this tactic, I guess, to re-ask the same questions over and over, he was doing that because Penny would provide more and more detail each time he asked. Now, Penny, during his testimony, said that he made up the whole story. Rudy several times told him that he could leave at any point. So one of these confession tapes was happening on a yacht. Another was in an office. So he repeatedly said, you can leave at any time. But Penny said during his testimony that, you know, he couldn't leave. He didn't feel like he could leave, that there were guys waiting on the dock and he feared for his life. Penny went on to say that he was broke. He was about to claim bankruptcy. He, you know, had lines of credit maxed out. He was in desperate need of some work, and they were offering him this full-time job. This job kind of presented itself. He was going to be captain of the crime boss's yacht. So the scenario all around this confession is this. So a fellow mobster was sick with cancer, and he was going to take the rap for Penny so that Penny could go off and be this captain. And I have to say, these two confession videos, which played in full for the jury in the courtroom, they are quite long. The first one is almost 5 hours, and the second is almost 3 hours. And there's a lot of detail, a lot of vivid detail there. At one point, Penny even provided longitude and latitude coordinates to Rudy, showing exactly where he said Jennifer Hillier Penny's remains were in the ocean.
16: Colleen, what more can you tell us about that cross-examination from the Crown?
15: Well, Chrissy, talk about a tense room. Okay, so the cross-examination was fast. Boom, boom, boom, boom, boom. Like, really intense as Sean Patton asked question after question to Dean Penny. The room was packed again, but you could hear a pin drop. It was really intense. Penny started off a little bit shaky, I would say. Like, a lot of ums and ahs and, you know, not really sure what he was saying. And that's when Patton was referring to his whereabouts the last day that Jennifer Hillier Penny was seen. Patton questioned him by saying things like, you can't keep your story straight, can you? The Crown pointed to evidence, the transcripts from police statements, you know, the written out parts of the confession videos, the trying to prove that Rudy, that crime boss, he was not angry, but he was relaxed. And, Patton was trying to prove that Penny wasn't scared either. And that, you know, Penny didn't really need this money. For example, the crime organization giving him these odd jobs over this four-year period. He was only paid a total of $27,000 over 4 years. Patton called his tax returns around that time period bogus, saying that, you know, he had all these cash jobs that he was doing. They referred to his home and his assets, that he was living quite comfortably. Penny fought back, saying, no, that's not the case. He was just a fisherman. He wasn't very intelligent. He just loved his family. He loved his wife. At one point, he said, I did not kill my wife. Patton's cross-examination, like I said, it was rapid fire. It was really quick. It went on for about an hour and a half like that. And he was given the whole day to ask questions. A big part of the Crown's evidence here focused on possible blood samples. So you remember the stairwell that I was describing. So there was a lot of samples taken from on the stairs, around the stairs, on the wall by the stairs in this attached garage where she was allegedly killed. And her DNA was found in a splatter that was 3 meters up the wall near the stairs. But confirmatory tests for blood came back negative, or they weren't performed at all, because sometimes the quantity of the stain was sometimes like too small to test for blood, so they would test for DNA. Now, these tests were all performed 7 years after Hillier Penny was last seen, which, of course, was after Penny provided this information to Rudy, and that was all in 2023.
16: Colleen, this trial is so dense. I mean, as you've demonstrated, piles of evidence, a Mr. Big, you know, sting operation, Penny himself taking the stand. I mean, being in that room itself, like, what is that like? How is all of this playing out?
15: Yeah, Chrissy, you're right. I mean, there's layers and layers, you know, and I feel like I could talk to you for hours about what I've heard and what it's like in there. It's a lot of evidence. So if I could, you know, paint a picture. So the jurors come in and they're carrying all these printed off books and pieces of paper. So this is like transcripts of the two police statements with Rudy, the crime boss. There's over 700 pages of text messages between Jennifer Hillier Penny and Dean Penny the months before she went missing. So they have so much information in front of them. Police investigators are all in the room. They've been following this Mr. Big Sting for years. They're watching and listening so intently. Investigators, you know, they took the stand describing this intense search for Hillier Penny's remains. They used side scan sonar devices, scouring the bottom of Hare Bay, but nothing was ever found. And of course, you know, Hillier Penny's family are there. So she has a really big family. She has a lot of siblings, many of which have not missed a day of this trial. And her eldest daughter, Marina, is there most days with her family. And, you know, I'm watching their faces a lot, and they're feeling it. They're shaking their heads. Sometimes they're rolling their eyes. Sometimes they get quite flustered, quite red in the face. So, you know, it is a lot. And everyone was holding their breath during Penny's testimony, which he delivered in this like calm, soft kind of demeanor, this soft voice. This is a very long trial, like you said. It's going into its 8th week now. So next, both the Crown attorneys and the defense, the, you know, Penny's lawyers, are going to have to provide their closing arguments, which could take some time. Also, Justice Kaladkar has to give the instructions to the jury. That could probably take a full day. So then, you know, Justice Kaladkar kind of said earlier to the jury, bring your suitcases next week, kind of suggesting that deliberations could start soon.
16: Colleen, we're going to stay tuned to this as well. Thank you so much for walking us through all of this. We appreciate your time.
15: Thank you, Chrissy. My pleasure.
16: That is the CBC's Colleen Connors. She and the rest of the team have been providing updates from court. You can find them all right now on our website, cbc.ca/NL. And stay close to all of our CBC NL platforms, because Week 8 starts on Tuesday. Just want to give you a quick update on a developing situation we're seeing on the Outer Ring Road eastbound. Quite a bit of traffic backup due to a vehicle collision there. And I mean, right between Team Gushu all the way up to Allendale Road. And it looks like traffic going right around the off-ramp all down Team Gushu. Just got a note from a colleague. Thank you so much, Jen White, talking about how bad that backup is and emergency vehicles on the scene there too. So if you can avoid that, might want to do so. Seeing quite a bit of traffic in the westbound lane as well. Love update 709-722-7111 is the best way to get a quick time-sensitive one into the studio right into Ken's ear. Right now, it's time for some music. Here's Sandra Boza.

0: That was Sandra Boza with A Sound in the Dark. You're listening to On the Go here on CBC Radio 1. It is 4:54 right now, 4:24 in most parts of Labrador. Well, we know anecdotally that fewer Canadians are going to the United States since U.S. President Donald Trump imposed his tariff policy, you know, about a year ago. But a new study out of the University of Toronto tracking Canadian cell phones finds that the numbers are way down by more than 40% over the past year. So are Canadians still traveling? And if so, where are they going? We were curious. So for more on that, we've reached Barry Schechter. He's a travel specialist and commentator, and he's on the line right now from Toronto. Hey, Barry.
1: Hi, Chrissy.
0: So what are you seeing in terms of the dip of, you know, travelers headed to the U.S.?
1: Well, I don't have an exact number, but I think that what that particular survey from the University of Toronto said, that it's down over 40%, makes sense to me by what I'm seeing. It started at the beginning of last year when the U.S. inaugurated a new president, and it picked up steam last April when the tariffs came in big time, and it has not let up at all from what I can see.
0: Mm. So where are Canadians going?
1: Everywhere. Travel has been quite strong, and, you know, people who are not going to the U.S., if they were going, you know, for sun, they're just more likely going to Mexico, Central America, the Caribbean, you know, and they are just picking other destinations. You know, some of those people are foregoing sun destinations, going to other places. I've never had as busy a year to Europe for wintertime. I don't remember this many people going as went this particular year. So people want to travel and they will travel. It's a big world.
0: Yeah. Wondering, I mean, is there any one spot in particular it's kind of trending this year for Canadians?
1: I mean, you know, Canadians always go to Europe a lot. So that is certainly continuing. But I think that there's a lot of people who just want to go to other places. So I think we're seeing upticks on places like South America. More people are probably going to Asia than in the past. I think just about anywhere people are traveling and, you know, want to travel and don't see any reason why they shouldn't go.
0: What's your impression of Canadians traveling inside of Canada? Are we seeing more domestic travel? And if so, where are they going?
1: Okay, so I would say, yes, we are seeing more domestic travel for a few reasons. One is because of everything that's going on in the U.S. and people want to be supportive of other Canadians. You know, in the past, maybe people in Canada didn't travel so much domestically, so they're figuring now is a good time. Where they are going is, I would say, all over. It depends where you are. So, you know, from your neck of the woods, they're going west. From, you know, other places, I think the East is actually probably doing about as well as anywhere and probably better than most places because people know how beautiful the East Coast is and how friendly the people are. And, you know, they want to take advantage. So I think a lot of people are going east. I think more and more people are going north. You know, and I mean, you know, to the territories where they've never gone, you know, and we have a big, beautiful, very diverse country. So there's lots of different things to see and do.
0: Okay. Barry, I mean, from your perspective, you caught our ears with the beautiful East, of course. We're wondering how this is all going to shake down for tourism season in Newfoundland and Labrador. Should we expect a swell?
1: I would certainly think so. I don't see why not, because Newfoundland has a great reputation across the country, and it gets better and better as more people go and come back with their stories. So I think you're going to see a lot of people this summer.
0: Air travel, though, is still pretty expensive, right? That in combination with everything else that just keeps getting more expensive. You go ahead. Sorry, Barry.
1: No, so I was going to just say that I've been doing this for over 30 years, Chrissy, and I've never seen prices so volatile and not just going up, you know, which is what everyone, including me, would think would be the natural course of events. I'm in Toronto. I booked a ticket last week for somebody to go to Vancouver. It was over $1,200 when I quoted the price to my client. When I went to issue the ticket, it was only between $800 and $900. So my client saved $400. And I can't explain why the cost of a ticket would come down by a third. you know, in these times. And it's not a totally isolated case. I've seen other cases where, you know, prices have come down and you sort of can't figure it out. But, you know, you have to keep your eyes and ears open. Watch for things like airlines do seat sales. But, you know, if you deal with a travel professional, when those things happen, they can let you know.
0: Okay. Well, you caught our ears there too, Barry. I mean, any good deal?

0: competitive overall because there are more and more cruise ships. And I know this doesn't make any sense, but more people are cruising now than ever cruised before.
1: Okay. Interesting. I'll let you go. Sounds like the alarms are going off there.
0: There you go.
1: Barry, thanks for your time as always.
0: Okay, Chrissy, thanks so much.
1: As Barry Schechter, Barry is a man in demand, as you can hear. He's a travel specialist and commentator, and he was speaking with us live on the phone from Toronto. Your news is coming your way next.
2: This is CBC News in Newfoundland and Labrador. I'm Mike Moore. First to Labrador, where calls are growing for a senator from the Big Land. A seat is currently open in the Canadian Senate after Elizabeth Marshall stepped down in March. The CBC's Stephen Roberts has more.
3: In 160 years of the Canadian Senate, there has never been a senator born in Labrador. Former Cartwright Lanseclair MHA Danny Dumresque says it's time for a campaign to get a Labradorian in the seat.
4: Some 40 years after we got our own member of parliament, now we should have our Senate seat filled, one of the Senate seats for Newfoundland and Labrador, by one of the great leaders that we have in Labrador.
3: Dumresque isn't the only familiar name in Labrador politics who supports the idea. Former Labrador West MHA Graham Lettle also wants to see a Labradorian in the Senate, and he says he has an idea of who would be good for the job.
5: People who have gone above and beyond to serve Labrador, from Labrador, the first person that comes to my mind, of course, is Yvonne Jones.
3: CBC News contacted Jones about this idea, but she had no comment. Canadians can apply or nominate someone for a Senate appointment year-round. Then an advisory board assesses the entries on a merit-based criteria. Stephen Roberts, CBC News, Happy Valley Goose Bay.
2: Well, the fire department in Happy Valley Goose Bay is sounding the alarm on its emergency protection needs. The department says a new, larger fire hall is needed, and they're still using a pumper truck purchased over 20 years ago. Fire Chief Brad Butler is one of six paid members in the department, which is supported by 40 volunteers.
6: I think we're at an urgent piece, and I think the time is now. If Gull Island does go ahead, it's only going to get busier. And, you know, like we live through Muskrat Falls, and we didn't increase this footprint, but I think now is the time. And I think the mayor and council right now are the right ones to be at it.
2: Butler says town council has given his department the go-ahead to apply for a new $800,000 truck, which would be partially funded by the province and the town. Happy Valley Goose Bay Mayor Bert Pomeroy says the needs of the fire department are at the top of the town's priorities, and the town is ready to pay its share of the cost. He says now the hope is the provincial government will come to the table and, quote, find a way to make this happen. The National War Memorial is one of the most historically important sites in St. John's, but right next door, the former Breakwater Books building is falling apart. The province bought the building 2 years ago and cleaned up the property ahead of the memorial's 100th anniversary. The city of St. John's also designated it as a heritage building. There's been no mention of future plans since, but Infrastructure Minister Barry Petten insists there's ongoing work.
7: Well, it's on the books, actually, and we just received an environmental assessment level 3, which is more in-depth. We haven't had it reviewed. Actually, we only just got it recently, so staff haven't even had a chance to review it. So based on what we see from that, next steps will be as a result of that report. I mean, what's in that building, what's required to fix it up? I mean, we really don't know. It's really early stages for me. But it's there. It's an asset or whatever, or a liability. We don't know which direction we take.
2: Petten won't commit to plans for what the building could turn into until reviewing the report. He says something should go there, but also didn't rule out selling the property or tearing it down completely. And finally, if campsite reservations are any sign, provincial parks in Newfoundland and Labrador will be busy this summer. Bookings are up by 19% as of launch day compared to the same period last year. The bookings continue to climb. Jeff Bailey is the parks director with Parks NL. He says inflation is the likely contributor and residents could be choosing to vacation closer to home this summer.
8: I think that we have a wonderful product to provide to everybody in the province, not only for our camping experience, but just an outdoor recreational experience and for their mental well-being as well. Get out and enjoy the broad landscapes that are provincial parks. They're some of the greatest gems we have in the province.
2: Bailey says there's also an increase in bookings by people from across Canada, mostly tourists from Atlantic Canada, but also

0: also as far away as BC. And that is the CBC News for this hour. I'm Mike Moore.
1: Thanks so much, Mike. I'm Kirstie Holmes, and you're listening to On the Go here on CBC Radio 1. Oh, a busy little news day, lots on the go. And coming up, Prime Minister Mark Carney unveiled a new national energy strategy today aimed at doubling Canada's power grid by 2050. So lots of details inside of this, including some key words people across this province, would have kind of been piqued to listening to. We're going to hear about some of the challenges ahead, get the big picture story, and get a little bit closer, a bit of a tee up on what we're expecting to hear once we get some more details coming up on Tuesday from that MOU report. Plus, people across the province looking forward to the big game tonight, Montreal Canadiens taking on Buffalo, of course. Series at this point tied 2-2, going into game five here, so we're going to see what happens. But I tell you what, some of the loudest cheerers in Newfoundland and Labrador are on Southeast Bite. And we're going to tell you exactly why. They have a very close connection to Alex Newhook, and that's being celebrated here, no doubt. We'll get into that. The other thing we're watching here, of course, going into the weekend, is the flood watch. Town of Deer Lake has lots of information up right now on their social media channels all about the high water levels, no doubt about it, and the plan to start spilling some of the water from Grand Lake Reservoir coming up around noon tomorrow. So pretty near to the brim. There's also some rain on the way here this weekend. According to the latest forecast from Ashley, we're looking at this weekend another 20 to 30 millimeters of rain coming. That in combination with those pretty high water levels already up high. Plus, they got to start letting that water out tomorrow. But eerie. Must feel eerie because I'm looking at the forecast and it just looks stunning right now in Deer Lake. 18 degrees, partly cloudy skies. But yeah, enjoy it while you can because tomorrow's going to be a wet one. A fair bit cooler too. High of 10 for your Friday tomorrow. Right now in Happy Valley Goose Bay, we've got another beauty day. 19 degrees, mostly cloudy. Tonight, going to get down to a low of 2 and a beautiful day tomorrow to kick off your long weekend. 19 degrees, mainly sunny. Labrador City, it's a beautiful evening too. Mostly cloudy, 14 degrees. Going to be a little cool tonight, down to a low of minus 5. Pretty, clear-ish skies, just a few clouds around. And then for tomorrow, you're looking at a high 16 degrees with mainly sunny skies. Skipping back to the island portion of the province, Gander right now, it's mainly sunny. It's 17. Tonight, just going to get down to a low of 6. And then tomorrow, get some showers on the way, about 2 millimeters, and a high of 9 degrees. Currently in the capital city, it's a beautiful evening. Partly cloudy at 16 degrees. We've got winds from the west at the top end around 46 kilometers per hour. For tonight, a low of 4 degrees with partly cloudy skies. And then the rain moves in for tomorrow. We're looking at a high of 7 with about 10 millimeters of rain through the daytime tomorrow, but we're seeing those winds start to shift east. And you know what that means? A recipe for RDF, kicking off your long weekend. Right now it is 508, 438 in most parts of Labrador. Well, just ahead, we are going to hear from an energy journalist who says Canada is hustling to catch up to the shifting global demand for electrification. Ottawa calls it the clear solution to the energy security issue and to affordability, of course. Prime Minister Mark Carney is launching a new national electrical strategy. And during today's speech, he made mention of Churchill Falls, saying the federal government could intervene to help usher the deal along. We've translated Mark Carney's clip, which was delivered earlier today in French, but take a listen.
2: There are projects, for example, Churchill Falls, which include other provinces, in this case, Newfoundland and Labrador. So there is a possibility that the Government of Canada could find or offer a complement of solutions between the provinces. We are having discussions on that.
1: Well, that was our On the Go's Gavin Sims there reading that translation for Prime Minister Mark Carney. And he was speaking earlier today at the launch of the new electrical strategy. So for its part, Newfoundland and Labrador Hydro says it's still evaluating the national energy strategy and what Carney had to say today. NL Hydro says it will have more to say coming up next week. So we'll stay tuned for that. And by that, what they mean, of course, on Tuesday, just after the Victoria Day long weekend, the provincial government is expected to present the findings of its independent review on Churchill Falls. That report will be presented by review committee members in St. John's before being tabled in the House of Assembly. The MOU, of course, was agreed by the previous Liberal government to replace the controversial 1969 deal signed with Hydro-Québec. It's a deal that could net more than $225 billion in revenue for the province over its lifetime and boost the Churchill River's output of power by nearly 4,000 megawatts. So, of course, stay with us. CBC is going to be following the details very closely on Tuesday, right under the long weekend. And now we're going to get into some more details on this new national electrical strategy. Okay. It aims to double the country's power grid by 2050. That's what we heard today. And Ottawa's goal is to keep energy reliable and more affordable as demand is expected to rise significantly. So once again, here's Prime Minister Mark Carney.
3: Over the coming decades, Canadians will use more electricity because many of the things we use every day, the cars we drive, the heaters in our home, the machines in our factories, are switching to electric power. Doubling our grid to meet that demand won't be easy. The scale is huge, the timeline short, and the task of getting the right mix of power is complex.
1: Well, for more on this story, we've reached Markham Hislop. He's an energy journalist at Energy Media, and he's on the line right now from Parksville, BC. Hi, Markham.
4: Hi.
1: Well, this is interesting timing. I mean, what do you make of Canada introducing a new national electrical strategy right now?
4: To be honest, we're behind the times. I interview global experts in Asia, Europe, some in the United States, and the conversation outside of Canada is very different. It's not about pipelines and oil and LNG, and it's about electrification. And really, Canada is catching up to where other advanced economies have been going for now for some time. And one of the things that's held us back is that, for the most part, Canada has a very, very good power grid or series of power grids because it's low cost already. It's very clean, 84% low emissions. It's very reliable. And so we haven't felt some of the pressures that countries like the United States, for example, have felt. But if you listen to what the Prime Minister said, he said, we're going to be driving electric cars. We're going to be heating our house and cooling our house with heat pumps. And our factories and industries are going to be using electric processes. All of that's going to take a lot of electricity. And so double, but you know what? We might even triple by 2050 our power grid, because I've interviewed some energy modelers who say that most advanced economies will probably use more than double what they did.
1: Hmm. I mean, you look at the time frame too, doubling by 2050. It's a big goal, let alone tripling, as you say. Like in just hearing the Prime Minister talk about some of the moving pieces of this, it's clear it's very complex. I mean, how would you summarize some of the biggest challenges ahead in actually making this happen?
4: Well, there are political challenges because we've been talking about trading more power east-west for a long time now. So that'll be a massive challenge. When does the Prime Minister and 10 premiers or 13, if you include the territories, when do we ever agree on anything? Yeah. So that's going to be a challenge all by itself. There are technical challenges, as the Prime Minister alluded to. We have some provinces, Newfoundland, Labrador would be one of them, but Manitoba, Quebec, British Columbia, where I live, mainly hydro, other provinces are not. How do all those sources of power work together? We also have, that's on the supply side, but we also have the demand side. Where are we going to get the electric vehicles and the heat pumps and all of these wonderful technologies that use electricity instead of oil and gas? Where are we going to get them from? Are they going to be manufactured in Canada? Are we going to import them? All of those, that is to be determined, and many other issues besides. So yes, this is a machine with a lot of moving parts, and we, as the Prime Minister said, we don't have a lot of time to get it all done.
1: I found it fascinating that the plan includes promising lower costs, right, for households over time at a time when the plan involves scaling up so dramatically too, Markham. Like, and that balancing act, where are these savings actually going to come from?
4: In my opinion, I think the Prime Minister overstated that. Our rates are already quite low. If you're in Quebec, you're paying 7-8 cents a kilowatt hour. Out here in British Columbia, I pay, 10 cents, 11 cents a kilowatt. By global standards, that's really low. And it's hard to imagine that we're going to be, investing maybe a couple hundred billion dollars across the country to expand the power grid and do all the work that needs to be done. And we're going to lower costs, lower prices to consumers. I would say that what we should shoot for and what is more realistic is that prices will kind of stay in the range where they are, which is really quite affordable. But where there may be savings, and this is where consumers should be happy, is that we will be using the new electric technologies are more efficient. And so they'll be using less energy. And so that's where the savings will come from. But I don't think that the actual price of electricity is going to fall.
1: Okay, collective groan across Newfoundland and Labrador there. Mark, I don't know, we got capacity for higher prices and that stuff. The other thing, I just want to get to this too, because this was another part that people across this province would have found really interesting, is the discussion about the cooperation between the federal government and the provinces building and connecting a national power grid. How significant is it that we're hearing this kind of talk from the Prime Minister?
4: I think the Prime Minister is very aware of the animosity that's existed between provinces across the country on this issue for, the last couple, three decades. In my part of the world, British Columbia and Alberta have been squabbling over their transmission intertie for years and years. And Ontario and Quebec for the longest time couldn't get along. And Quebec and Newfoundland and Labrador, that conflict is well known. So the Prime Minister is going to be challenged to get everybody to the table and then to get them to agree. And let's not forget that most of the electric utilities in this country are owned by governments. And so that adds a whole other layer of complexity into the conversations. So Prime Minister Carney has got his work cut out for him.
1: Yeah. And then, of course, there's the work itself, right? The plan also focuses on jobs, domestic manufacturing. How realistic do you think it's going to be that a lot of that workforce, the supply chain, is going to be sourced here at home in Canada and within those provincial jurisdictions fairly?
4: Over the last 5 or 6 years, I've done hundreds of interviews with government officials, economists, entrepreneurs in various parts of the world on this issue, and it's very possible. And Canada is ideally situated to take advantage of this. We have a highly educated workforce. We have access to capital. We have all sorts of industrial clusters like in Ontario and Alberta. This is actually the part of the opportunity that really excites me, because if you take a look at China, is just the best example because it did it first and it did it in the largest scale. But when it deployed solar and wind and batteries in its power sector, it also manufactured them. When it deployed electric vehicles and heat pumps in its buildings, it also manufactured them. So not only do you get all the advantages of growing your power sector and introducing all of the developing all these technologies, you get to manufacture them. And so I was worried that as electrification spread in Canada, that we would wind up importing this. And I think the intent to combine industrial strategy with the electric strategy is a very good idea by the government.
1: Yeah, and I guess it's going to come down to how do we manufacture cheaper than China,
4: Do you know what? That is such a good question. And I've interviewed a number of engineers in like Costa Rica, United States, and other places. And they say the technology as a whole has now become so cheap that even if we're more expensive than China, it's the integration cost, the permitting, the installation, the engineering and design. Those are the costs
5: that are more important now than the actual cost of the technology. And that's those are costs that we can we have control of here in Canada. So it's a challenge, but it's now more doable than it was even a few years ago.
1: Mark, a fascinating conversation. Thank you so much for this.
5: Well, nice talking to you.
1: You as well. That's Markham Hislop. He's an energy journalist and the CEO of Energy Media, and he was speaking with us live on the line from Parksville, BC.
6: 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We'll talk motorcycle safety for bikers and the rest of us, and hear stories from the road. That's on the Friday edition of The Signal.
1: Well, back off, everybody else. It looks like Southeast Bite is lane claim to Alex Newhook. I know, right? As if Placentia Bay needed another reason to cheer on the Montreal Canadian star player. Okay, this is an interesting story. So the pride of Newfoundland and Labrador has helped the Habs hold on to their position as the only Canadian team standing in the Stanley Cup playoffs. Now, Loretta Ward lives in Southeast Bite, and after a tip-off from a neighbor, she did a little digging right into the Newhook family tree, and that's where she discovered the community connection. Ward spoke with On the Go producer Julie Skinner yesterday evening.
7: Well, I found the connection to our own small community here in Southeast Bight and in Paradise Sound. It's strange, actually, because a friend of mine called the day after the last Sunday's hockey game and said, Alex Newhook, he's great-grandfather or great-great-grandfather is Mr. Dick Lake from Southeast Bight. And he said, sure, you told me that. I said, no, it wasn't me. Now, he said, where did I hear that from? And when he kind of asked me that question, I said, I got to find out more about this because I'm kind of enjoy digging into the research in the community and genealogy and all that. And so when I dug around a little bit more and got a bit of information, sure enough, his great-great-grandfather was Mr. Dick Lake from Darby's Harbour, and his great-great-grandmother was Martha Dunphy from Southeast Bight. So it's kind of cool.
8: So he's yours. He belongs to you guys.
7: Absolutely.
8: No, we're having fun with this, but seriously, you've said that you've made a little job of going through genealogy records and trying to preserve it, because for a lot of people, this is information that's getting lost. Can you tell me a little bit about that?
7: The community, Southeast Bight is only a small community, but like years ago, there were so many different families lived, and that's where they came. And in Paradise Sound, it was one time, like years and years and years ago, it was a spot that just about every boat, family, anyone that lived around in the bay, it was a great spot for cutting lumber and masts for boats and schooners and everything like that. So a lot of people came into Paradise Sound, and that's where Southeast Bight is located. So many families actually settled in here and out around Paradise, Great Paradise, Little Paradise, down in Darby's Harbour and places that like all little tiny coves people just came to fish from. And I guess every family has a connection to it. I don't know how I can explain it, but I always had an interest in it. My grandfather, Mr. Pye's Power, he came from down in the bay, a place called Claddis Harbour, and he resettled from Claddis Harbour, came to Southeast Bight instead of doing the resettlement thing and moving into a growth center. He moved to Southeast Bight, and he raised his family here, and that's where we all settled in here and built up the community. Now it's gradually slowing down here, but, I mean, so many families have so many connections here.
8: What did you say your grandfather's name was?
7: Pius Power.
8: What a name. You don't hear many names like Pius anymore.
7: No, you don't. And his son was Pius Power Jr.
8: Do you run the Southeast Bight Facebook page?
7: Pretty much. My husband's niece actually set up the page first when Facebook came out, and it was just a Southeast Bight page. And over the past 5 or 10 years, maybe, I've been adding posts about the people who lived in the community and all the connections throughout the bay and the graveyards and everything like that, and any connection actually that I can find. So when I came across this one of Alex Newhook, I said, geez, I got to post that.
8: Yeah, I've seen some of your posts. You really love your town. Can you tell me a little bit more about it?
7: Southie Sport right now is only probably, we only got 40 or 50 people in it at the moment, probably 50 odd, I suppose, now during the summer months when everybody comes back here to a lot of cabins and stuff here. We have a ferry that runs from Petty Fort, so it's like a half an hour ferry ride to come in, and it's a close-knit community. A lot of families are close, and everyone is interconnected somehow or another. Families married in to come from outside and married in, and I don't know, it just grew from that. It's home. I don't know how else I can describe that, but it's home.
8: Okay, let's get back to the man of the hour, Alex Newhook. Have you been following the playoffs?
7: Absolutely. Haven't missed a game.
8: How you feeling?
7: Oh, I think that goal last night was pretty fluky, and was a hard one for them to take last night when it hit off the stanchion and went into the goal. But I think that they're going to do good. I really do. I think they're going to go far.
8: How about your neighbors? Is Alex the talk of the town?
7: today he is. I think since I made the post, a lot of people do watch the hockey game and stuff. But I think today there's a bit more interest in it. Hopefully, I've converted a few more people over.
8: I think you definitely have, for sure. Okay, heading into Thursday night's game, you going to be tuning in?
7: Absolutely.
8: Where will you watch it from?
7: Oh, from here in the house, in my own home.
8: I bet a bunch of TVs in Southeast Bight are going to be tuned into the game.
7: There always is, yeah. There's quite a few that always have the game on. Oh, there's one guy here, he's a diehard Montreal fan, so I can't wait to see Harry's reaction when he read the post today. I know he's going to, I don't know what he's going to think of it.
8: I was going to say, you can probably hear each other cheering from your houses.
7: Pretty much.
8: Loretta, thank you so much for taking the time to talk to me. Go Habs, go.
7: Go Habs, go.
1: Loretta Ward lives in Southeast Bight, and that's where On the Go's Julie Skinner reached her last night. And of course, Alex Newhook, the pride of Southeast Bight and Newfoundland and Labrador, of course, he's going to be suiting up with the Montreal Canadiens again tonight for Game 5 against the Buffalo Sabres. The game's going to be happening in Buffalo, New York. The series going in tied 2-2, and the puck drops 8:30 Island time, 8 o'clock in most parts of Labrador.

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5: I'm Stephanie Skenderis. Tonight, Prime Minister Mark Carney delivers his vision to transform Canada's electricity sector. And Honda scraps its EV plans in Ontario and 1,000 potential jobs. Plus, Ontario begins cracking down on resale tickets above face value. 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
6: From CBC News, The World This Hour, I'm Kaz Boivin. Canada's top doctor says more than 24 Canadians may have been exposed to hantavirus while traveling on planes. But officials are stressing the likelihood is low and the virus does not currently pose a pandemic risk. Marina von Stackelberg has more.
7: We were notified of 26 individuals that were on flights.
8: Chief Public Health Officer Dr. Joss Reimer says those Canadians sat on planes with someone who had hantavirus. But they had no close contact, so pose low to no risk. Still, as a precaution, health authorities are asking those people to monitor for symptoms. 9 more Canadians are considered high risk and are isolating. They include the 4 people who were on the MV Hondius cruise ship during the outbreak, 2 passengers who disembarked before the outbreak was identified, and 3 who sat close to an infected person on a plane. Reimer says none of those people are showing symptoms.
7: I want to reiterate that we have robust processes and procedures in place, and further spread of the virus within Canada is not expected.
8: Canada is also banning all other passengers and crew from that cruise ship from entering the country for the next month. Marina von Stackelberg, CBC News, Ottawa.
6: Honda is pulling the plug on a $15 billion electric vehicle complex in Ontario. The Japanese automaker already delayed the planned expansion last year. Today, it was put on indefinite hold. Peter Armstrong reports.
9: There's no way to sugarcoat this news. It's a blow. Just ask Greg Lason, the digital editor of Automotive News Canada.
10: It tells me that automakers invested a lot of time and a lot of money and a lot of electric vehicle plans, and they did not pan out.
9: The Honda retool in Alliston was heralded as a way for Canada to lead the way on EV adoption and investment. But the market just hasn't panned out the way it was expected. EV sales are still growing, just at a slower pace. But that's not the only factor. Automakers, including Honda, have lost billions of dollars due to U.S. tariffs. Flavio Volpe from the Automotive Parts Manufacturers Association says EV demand is soft, but uncertainty weighs over decisions like this as well.
11: It's a little bit of both. The target market for this plant is U.S. consumers.
9: Honda says this change will not impact current employment or production levels at its manufacturing plant in Alliston. Peter Armstrong, CBC News, Toronto.
6: Prime Minister Mark Carney has announced a plan to double Canada's capacity to generate electricity by 2050. Carney says without bold action, the country will end up short on power, short on good jobs, and increasingly reliant on foreign suppliers.
12: Our sovereignty, our sustainability, our prosperity will depend on our ability to supply and control our energy. We have to unlock Canada's full potential as an energy superpower.
6: That would involve renewable sources like wind, hydro, and solar, as well as nuclear and natural gas. And it will come at a cost of $1 trillion, funded by both public and private money. Carney promises this plan will lead to lower energy costs for 7 in 10 Canadian households. U.S. President Donald Trump says China's leader, Xi Jinping, has offered to help the U.S. make a deal with Iran. The two presidents spoke in Beijing as part of Trump's official visit to China.
13: He'd like to see the Hormuz Strait open. He said, if I could be of any help whatsoever, I would like to help.
6: Just hours earlier, U.S. Secretary of State Marco Rubio said Trump did not ask for help with Iran because, quote, the U.S. does not need any. Trump also told Fox News his Chinese counterpart promised him that Beijing will not sell any military equipment to Tehran. UK's health secretary has resigned in yet another blow to Prime Minister Keir Starmer. Wes Streeting says he has lost confidence in Starmer's leadership, and he's expected to mount a bid for Labour Party leadership himself. Starmer has been under fire since Labour's dismal showing in local elections last week, but it's not clear if Streeting has the backing of the 80 Labour MPs that he needs to trigger a leadership challenge. That is your World This Hour. For CBC News, I'm Kaz Boivin.
0: You are listening to On the Go here on CBC Radio 1. I'm Chrissy Holmes. We're headed into our last half hour of the show, and coming up, you know, as we head into the May 24th long weekend, even though the 24th is actually landing the following week, the lookout horse is back on display, and we're going to take you up to Roach's Line and the 75-year-old farm where the iconic statue stands. So a bit of a sign of spring there. Plus, our science columnist, Tori Couture, is going to join us to talk about sunscreen inspired by fish. I'm going to leave it there because Paula Gale does this to me all the time, intrigues me, and now she's here. What do you think of that, Paula?
14: Sunscreen inspired by fish? Maybe some kind of reflective, right? You think about how iridescent and reflective some, you know, shiny fish, Capelin.
0: I would love
14: Capelin
0: to wear
14: sunscreen.
0: Some of those fish skins, the fish skin leather. Remember?
14: Oh, yeah.
0: It's incredible material. It's got, like you say, it's got that reflective, beautiful, you know, quality to it. But anyway, and I just hope this sunscreen doesn't smell. Can you imagine? Bacon with your fishy sunscreen.
14: Oh, my goodness gracious.
0: Okay, it was an engineering issue. We're going to leave that for a moment. Anyways, what are you working on today?
14: Well, it's funny because yesterday we were talking about shrimp shells being the derivative of shrimp shells being made into spacesuits.
0: I know.
14: Today on the show, we're going to hear about an innovative way this company is using the ocean itself to absorb carbon. This is one of our ocean innovators, which we've been profiling on the show. We're also going to hear about why one fishing community has started a wharf-to-table program. You've heard of farm-to-table? Now we have wharf-to-table.
0: Yum.
14: Exactly.
0: This is what the people want.
14: People do want this, because a lot of people come to this province. I hear this all the time. And, you know, they go to a community, there might be a fish plant, there's fishing happening, but they don't know where to buy the fresh fish. So stay tuned to the show. We'll hear what one community is doing, and maybe this can be expanded around the province.
0: I have personally heard people go to your desk, to Todd's desk, and to Jane Adie's desk asking, where can I go down and buy a bit of fish off the wharf?
14: Well, yeah, exactly. Usually these things are just a word of mouth kind of thing. Yeah. So this particular community has kind of formalized that using QR codes.
0: Okay. So you don't need to know the broadcast producers to get in on this anymore.
14: No.
0: I'm just joking.
14: Exactly.
0: you just get the questions a lot. I know. Anyway, okay, Paula, we will stay tuned for this. Thanks.
14: Thank you, Chrissy.
0: Paula Gale is a host of the broadcast, and she has that fresh edition of the show coming up right after the news at 6 o'clock here on CBC Radio 1. That's 5:30 in most parts of Labrador. Well, some sure signs of spring coming up on Roach's Line. The flowers are up, the buds are about to bloom, and the lookout horse, oh, yeah, it is back up there on its perch. It's a May 2-4 tradition for the owners of Russwood Claredale Farms to return the horse-sized weather vane to the bluff that he's called home all the way back to 1968. Many refer to the statue as Joey's horse, if only because it stands near Joey Smallwood's former estate. But in fact, it all started with Joey's own daughter, Clara, and her husband, Ed Russell, who founded the farm 75 years ago this month. Now, On the Go's Gavin Sims took a trip up to the lookout with their daughter and longtime co-owner of the farm, Dale Russell Fitzpatrick.
15: Sitting in a Kubota RTV, which means rough terrain vehicle, but this one's kind of cushy because this one is heated, air conditioned, and my husband wanted a radio so he could listen to CBC. right up by the lookout because you can almost see the whole farm. But where all my cousin's poultry barns are now, that was where the original farm started 75 years ago.
16: So what is the name of the farm?
15: 75 years ago, it was Russwood Ranch. Now it's Russwood and then Claredale, which is a combination. Well, Russwood is a combination of my parents' surnames, Russell and Smallwood.
16: Yeah.
15: And Claredale is a combination of my mother's first name, Clara, and my first name, Dale. So my mom, Clara Smallwood Jr., is Joey and Clara Smallwood's only daughter.
16: Right.
15: She's the baby of their family of three. And when she married Dad in November of 1950, it's well known, documented, that my grandfather Smallwood was a farmer first. And so he just loved the fact that his daughter married a farmer, and being the baby of the family, they would drive out big expedition from St. John's to visit.
16: Yeah.
15: And then in 1959, he built his home here.
16: Amazing.
15: Yeah. But they had been up here since May of 51. There was no, the road, there was no electricity. And now this is Tippy, but she's not going to tip over if you're a bit nervous.
16: No, I'm not nervous.
15: Okay, good. There was no electricity here until I think the 60s or late 50s. I have the date. It's written in the farm diary. And I remember when it was paved first.
16: There she is. Wow, look at that.
15: It's a he.
16: I bet this site doesn't get old for you.
15: No, it doesn't. No. It is literally the top of my world.
16: Look at that.
15: There you go.
16: The summit.
15: Past that second lot is where my parents put up their house first. And at that time, you could apply for a 50-acre grant of Crown land. And Dad cleared it so quickly that he then applied for a second 50 acres, and the government had never had anybody do that, and they didn't have a policy in place for somebody asking for two lots of 50s in the same year. So his dad had to put in the second application so that we could get approved, because my father wasn't going to stop just because of bureaucratic red tape with the government, even though he was married to the premier's daughter.
16: Found a workaround.
15: Yeah.
16: Woo! Can smell it now.
15: Oh, yeah. Like, literally just right there it is.
16: Yeah.
15: I always wondered why Dad put it up so high on the concrete block.
16: Yeah.
15: And then one day, like, the light bulb came on. Had he not, other horses, some years we had as many as 200 horses here on the farm,
16: right,
15: pasturing. Other horses, cattle, would have been rubbing up and potentially fighting. So this way they are, he was higher than them, so it made perfect sense.
16: Right.
15: Yeah. Okay, so just to let you know about the lookout horse, he tails to the wind, just like a real horse. We had him repainted 2 years ago, and my father's last horse was a pinto named Cheyenne, and Cheyenne had what's known in horse world wall eyes. So they were like ours, white with blue, his were blue.
16: Yeah. Yeah.
15: And this new paint job, he has wall eyes just like Cheyenne did.
16: There he goes, turning to the wind.
15: The physics off it. My father figured it out, maybe by trial and error.
16: Yeah.
15: And we're not changing it because it works.
16: Right. Right.
15: So, yeah.
16: Dale, tell me a bit about your history with this property and with this horse statue up here on the hill.
15: As a little kid, like, I would come up, and it was a big deal in the spring. He would be trailered up on a wagon, a horse wagon. Some years, Dad would put him in the horse trailer. And, so kids being kids, you know, we helped. Air quotation marks are being done.
16: Yeah.
15: And my mother would have heart attacks that I was going to fall over the cliff. It's pert near straight down.
16: Yeah.
15: So it's just something that, like, it's been part of our family. And then we take them down in the fall before the hurricane winds, although here we have one today.
16: Does the horse have a name?
17: No, just the lookout horse. I think the reason, everybody asks that question, Gavin, and they're astounded that we didn't name him. But you got to remember.
16: It's never too late.
17: Oh, no. Yeah, no. He is the lookout horse the past 60-odd years. I ain't changing it now. But you got to remember, we have always, the third day that my mother and father lived on this farm, Dad rode his horse here.
16: Yeah.
17: Up until recent years, there's never been a day without a live horse in our family.
16: Wow.
17: So they all had names. This was the artificial horse. He didn't, I guess he didn't quite rank one at that time, you know, in our minds. I don't know. He's just the lookout horse.
16: He was taken out of his barn and brought up here a few days ago.
17: Yep.
16: A bit earlier than usual?
17: It is. So I won't be around for the, quote, May 24th weekend installation. So
16: gotcha.
17: He's gone up early. It was foggy as all get out that morning, and yet cars were tooting as they drove to work.
16: Amazing.
17: Yeah.
16: Yeah, you know, not a single car drives by here without eyeing that horse, right?
17: I suspect.
16: Yeah.
17: Yeah, so.
16: So what is the tradition? Like, what does it mean to you?
17: You're going to get me crying. it's from this very spot that Mom and Dad decided, because they had been looking for land to start farming outside. They couldn't afford land in St. John's.
16: Right.
17: So, you know, and even back then, the Goulds' land was too expensive.
16: Yeah.
17: So, like, they'd been looking in St. Mary's Bay. They'd been looking out in Lethbridge area. And coming back from Markland a couple of weeks before, his father was driving, and as Dad went along Hodgewater Line, he was looking up here, and he could see some open land.
16: Yeah.
17: Now, there, a lot of it was blueberry grounds. And so the next weekend, he and Mom drove out and drove up. But their truck almost got stuck 7 kilometers out the road, so they walked in. And then Dad said, well, we'll see from the top of this hill. I guess my mother wasn't too impressed with that last climb after 7 kilometers. And but it was from this very spot that that they decided this is where we're going to farm.
16: Amazing.
17: Yeah, looked into it. It was Crown land, and the rest is quite literally history.
16: And that's made, you know, that basically paved the way for your life as well, I imagine.
17: Oh, sure. Can we go sit inside?
16: Yeah,
17: I'm frozen.
16: Of course, yeah.
17: Yeah, so, I mean, I'm an only child. My father, born in 1917, old-fashioned male thinking, never dawned on him that I would run the farm. Girls in his day got married and did whatever it went wherever their husbands were. I brought mine here. And so you know, I was only 17 when Dad got killed here on the farm. So, you know, it was a big decision. And I was working in the airline industry in Montreal at the time. So, I moved home and I haven't left.
16: Wow, yeah, so that's a total trajectory change for your
17: life. Yeah, and when I was younger, Dad would always say to Mom and I, you know, if anything ever happens to me on the farm, you girls should get into sheep.
16: Yeah.
17: And he had had sheep here first year. He didn't like sheep. He was like a real true cattleman, you know. And I was thinking, Dad, you didn't like sheep. Why should we get into sheep? And I think his mindset was that sheep are smaller, women can handle sheep, right? And anyhow, my husband brought sheep here for the first time for our kids. And that one ewe and her two lambs ended up almost to be 200 sheep. We really got into it big time. So, yeah, so over the years, Dad had cattle here, hogs. Hogs were big. Poultry was small when he was doing it. And then his brother-in-law came and expanded the industry. And now Smallwood Farms, you know, was Rustwood Poultry is the largest poultry operation east of Quebec.
16: This year marks, I guess, a pretty significant anniversary for your family and this farm?
17: It is. This month is the 75th anniversary of the Russell family being here and farming actively, continuously and actively here on Roach's Line. We now have third-generation employees. You know, people who have their grandfathers worked here, and uncles and that sort of thing. So it's a great, you know, tradition. And I mean, Dad had to be a bit of a romantic to put that horse on this spot.
16: Yeah.
17: You know, he always wanted, if you look behind you there, you'll see another bluff way over there on the other side. Mm-hmm. He always wanted, but never could afford, the second horse, and to have the two horses more or less looking at each other from across the valley, right?
16: What do you think your folks would think of you, you know, still working this farm, you know, keeping it alive after 75 years, and still keeping this, you know, the legacy of this horse alive?
17: Oh, I think they'd both be very proud. Yeah. You got me crying. So it's very emotional to me. Yeah. And, you know, maybe because A, I'm an only child. B, I lost my dad so young, you know. And, but I mean, Mom and I operated the farm for many years, you know. She died in 2011. So, I mean, we were partners up until then. So, yeah.
16: The thing, like, I remember even as a kid, you know, I had an aunt and uncle who lived in Clark's Beach, and I remember, you know, driving up this way, passing that horse, and it was, like, kind of one of those landmarks that really stuck with you. You carried it, and you kind of look for it whenever you come out this way, you know?
17: Exactly. For a lot of people, they go down Roach's Line when they're, let's say, going home from work,
16: yeah,
17: and he's not there, and magically the next morning, when they're going to work, there he is. Like, yeah. How did he get there overnight?
16: Right.
17: But he got there really early, really, really early in the morning.
16: Yeah, you guys are like, you know, parents at Christmas.
17: Yeah, it, totally. Yeah, putting it up is like that. And, you know, and it's, you know, like our kids, they're both, you know, in their early 40s now. Yeah. But while they still lived at home, like, you just didn't put the horse up unless the kids were around.
16: Yeah.
17: You know, and they got out of bed, maybe begrudgingly, and came with us before they went to school to put it up, you know. So, yeah, so it's now three generations. He's there looking down on Roach's Line, and people can go camping now because spring has sprung.

0: That was Crooked Stovepipe there playing us out on that one. And a big thanks to Dale Russell Fitzpatrick of Russwood Claredale Farms on Roach's Line for the grand tour of the farm and for all the history behind that gorgeous lookout horse, him, as we now know. And a huge congrats as well on 75 years. And a big thanks to On the Go's Gavin Sims for taking us along for the ride.
1: No, it's not news from Toronto or Montreal or Vancouver. It's from journalists right here in our province, and it's made just for you. 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One big story each and every Wednesday, like our investigation into rising gun crime or the first-degree murder trial of Dean Penny. 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
0: Our next story isn't a fish out of water story. Not really. New research out of China found that a molecule in fish embryos makes for a great sunscreen. And the scientists may have figured out a way to make it so people can use it. Our science columnist, Tora Couture, joins us now with more on this. Hey, Tora.
2: Hello.
0: This is interesting. So why do fish make sunscreen?
2: Well, you know what? The reason we wear sunscreen is because UV light is harmful to DNA. It causes cell damage, causes actually cells to die, and that's why you peel. So UV light, since the dawn of life, has mutated DNA. And every creature, whether it's a plant or a fungus or an animal, has had to manage. We call it in genetics, we call it the insult of UV light to the DNA. Okay. So in humans, you know, we've got darker skin, we've got tanning as a temporary response to protect us from harmful UV rays. All other creatures need to do the same thing. Like some, again, use pigment. So we have a giraffe has a black tongue, and that prevents its tongue from getting sunburned when it's reaching up into those acacia trees to eat. Fish have the same problem. UV light can penetrate up to 10 meters in clear water. And what we see is that there's all these adaptations to the harmful effects of UV light. And this particular story looked at how fish do it.
0: Okay, so how do fish protect themselves from the harmful effects of UV?
2: Well, adult fish produce, they have scales, and some of those scales are reflective. The shininess is part because it helps schooling and just, make sure that predators can't find them, but it also reflects UV light. They also produce melanin, which is the pigment. Okay. So it's the same pigment that we use to make us tan. So animals have that. Now, this story focused on fish eggs. Now, a lot of fish eggs are transparent. And so therefore they don't have the pigment that absorbs any of the light. So they'd be particularly sensitive to any kind of UV-induced damage. So, this story actually goes back to 1982, when a chemical in fish eggs was discovered called Gadisol. And there were some hints that it was kind of a DNA damage mopping up mechanism, like it would just kind of help protect DNA, but they didn't really know what it did. More recently, this Gadisol has been shown to protect the very delicate fish eggs from UV-induced DNA damage. So it's a transparent compound. It absorbs the light into the kind of circle of the chemical, kind of bounces the UV light around and protects the DNA. It's not sunblock. So it's not like a mineral-based sunscreen. It's not a physical block the way like animals would have fur. It's a chemical-based sunscreen that absorbs the UVB light in particular before it can do any damage.
0: Huh. So can this chemical be used as a sunscreen for humans?
2: That was the theory, right? So a few years ago, the real power of Gadisol was kind of discovered, makes this great sunscreen. They tried to extract it from fish eggs. Now, you can get lots and lots and lots and lots of fish eggs. That's the easy part. Zebrafish, an animal that is reared in the lab all the time. You can get it at Aquaria too. Very easy to produce tons of fish eggs. The problem is that Gadisol is really potent, and the embryos don't need a lot of it to really, and that's one of its advantages, right? So it's great. It works in really low doses, except it's also made in really low doses. So you can't just get high enough quantities of Gattasol out of even mountains of fish eggs. So then, okay, so what's happened in the research community is that this team from Xinjiang University in China just announced that they took the genes that that make the enzymes, the tools to make Gattasol, they took those genes out of fish who can't seem to just produce it in high enough quantities, took those genes and put them into E. coli. And E. coli or bacteria is something that we do this all the time in genetics, all the time. We make bacteria do the hard work for us. We put the genes in bacteria and we let them do it. It's exactly what they did. They made the bacteria make all the tools to produce Gattasol. And what's great about that is that now bacteria are producing it in really high quantities, high enough to imagine a world where this is like commercially scaled up to produce it.
0: That is fascinating. But Tora, like, will it be safe for humans to use?
2: I mean, yeah, here's the thing. Gattasol isn't just a fish invention. So this, now if we look at this chemical that's a UV protectant, it actually has been found in amphibians and reptiles and some birds even. So there are lots of other animals in the animal kingdom producing it, making it within their cells. We just want to put it on top of our cells. We just want to put it on top of our dead skin layer. It's probably pretty darn safe. Of course, I have to do testing. But here's one of the things that we do for chemical sensitivities testing is test fish embryos. So you take fish embryos, you put a chemical in the water and see if there's any negative effects. Well, it's the embryos making it. Embryos are really sensitive to chemical treatments, and they're the ones that are thriving with this Gattasol. So yes, from a safety perspective, it's set up to be really, really good. The next real hurdle from a commercialization standpoint is really just like getting the Gattasol, the actual active ingredient, into some format that we as consumers like. You know, we want a sunscreen that's easy to apply. We want it to not be sticky or leave a residue on our skin. You know, we want it to be something that can last and maybe be waterproof. So all those things that make a good product is now down the line. Now it kind of goes to the industrial engineers and those kinds of people that really take this and run with it. The fact that it's produced now in high concentrations is the first major, major important scientific step.
0: And I guess the trick is to not make it smell fishy too?
2: Yeah, all those things, right? What if it comes out and it doesn't have that sunscreen smell that makes me just think of summer, you know?
0: Tora, thank you so much for telling us about this.
2: You're welcome.
0: That's our science columnist, Tora Kutcher. And that is just about all the information we can squeeze into a two-hour show here today. I want to say a huge thanks to the On The Go crew, as always, behind the glass here, Ken Cave. Also, big thanks to Gavin Sims, our producer, Julie Skinner. I'm Chrissy Holmes, and thank you, listener, for listening. As always, we love hearing from you, too. You can get in touch in a couple of ways. You can call the talkback line, 709-576-5207, or 1-800-465-5200.

0: 40 years after we got our own member of parliament, that now we should have our Senate seat filled, one of the Senate seats for Newfoundland and Labrador, by one of the great leaders that we have in Labrador.
1: Dumoresque isn't the only familiar name in Labrador politics who supports the idea. Former Labrador West MHA Graham Lettle also wants to see a Labradorian in the Senate, and he says he has an idea of who would be good for the job.
2: People who have gone above and beyond to serve Labrador, from Labrador. The first person that comes to my mind, of course, is Yvonne Jones.
1: CBC News contacted Jones about this idea, but she had no comment. Canadians can apply or nominate someone for a Senate appointment year-round. Then an advisory board assesses the entries on a merit-based criteria. Stephen Roberts, CBC News, Happy Valley Goose Bay.
3: Well, the fire department in Happy Valley Goose Bay is sounding the alarm on its emergency protection needs. The department says a new, larger fire hall is needed, and they're still using a pumper truck purchased 20 years ago. Fire Chief Brad Butler is one of six paid members in the department, which is supported by 40 volunteers.
4: I think we're at an urgent piece, and I think the time is now. If Gull Island does go ahead, it's only going to get busier. And, you know, like we lived through Muskrat Falls and we didn't increase this footprint, but I think now is the time. And I think the mayor and council right now are the right ones to be at it.
3: Butler says town council has given his department the go-ahead to apply for a new $800,000 truck, which would be partially funded by the province and the town. Happy Valley Goose Bay Mayor Bert Pomeroy says the needs of the fire department are at the top of the town's priorities, and the town is ready to pay its share of the cost. He says now the hope is the provincial government will come to the table and, quote, find a way to make this happen. Well, the National War Memorial is one of the most historically important sites in St. John's, but right next door, the former Breakwater Books building is falling apart. The province bought the building 2 years ago and cleaned up the property ahead of the memorial's 100th anniversary. The city of St. John's also designated it as a heritage building. There's been no mention of future plans since, but Infrastructure Minister Barry Petten insists there's ongoing work.
5: Well, it's on the books, actually, and we just received an environmental assessment level 3, which is more in-depth. We haven't had it reviewed. Actually, we only just got it recently, so staff haven't even had a chance to review it. So we'll, based on what we see from that, next steps will be as a result of that report. I mean, what's in that building, what's required to fix it up? I mean, we really don't know. It's really early stages for me. But it's there. It's an asset, whatever, or a liability. We don't know which direction we take.
3: Petten won't commit to plans for what the building could turn into until reviewing the report. He says something should go there, but also didn't rule out selling the property or tearing it down completely. Well, if campsite reservations are any sign, provincial parks in Newfoundland and Labrador will be busy this summer. Bookings are up by 19% as of launch day compared to the same period last year, and bookings continue to climb. Jeff Bailey is the parks director with Parks NL. He says inflation is a likely contributor, and residents could be choosing to vacation closer to home this summer.
6: I think that we have a wonderful product to provide to everybody in the province, not only for our camping experience, but just an outdoor recreational experience and for their mental well-being as well. Get out and enjoy the broad landscapes that are provincial parks. They're some of the greatest gems we have in the province.
3: Bailey says there's also an increase in bookings by people from across Canada, mostly tourists from Atlantic Canada, but also as far away as BC. And finally, it's Road Safety Week, and the RNC is running a week-long campaign targeting high-risk driving. The constabulary says officers will be doing various enforcement activities focused on dangerous behaviors like impaired driving, distracted driving, aggressive driving, and driving without a seatbelt. The RNC says the goal is to remind drivers that the decisions they make don't only affect other motorists, but everyone on the road. That is the CBC News for this hour. The broadcast is coming up. I'm Mike Moore.
7: Why one fishing community has started a wharf-to-table program. And hear about an innovative way to use the ocean itself to absorb carbon. Plus, we have an interesting question about the capelin fishery. I'm Paula Gale. Welcome to the broadcast. Well, well, it's not always easy to track down fresh local seafood in this province.

0: province, but this year that might be a little easier to do in the community of Port-de-Grave. They've started a wharf-to-table program. Signs will be posted with a QR code on them to show people where to find lobster, crab, or cod. To tell us more, we reached Ivan Lear. He's a crab fisherman and vice chair of the boat lighting committee there. Like, this sounds like a really great idea that could be used, you know, around the province. Who came up with this?
1: Absolutely, yeah. Well, I actually, a friend of mine sent it to me and on LinkedIn, and I see that they do it in San Francisco, actually, for locals and chefs and tourists walking by the waterfront. They can scan the QR code and get connected to local harvesters with their daily catch for that particular day or any time. And yeah, so it's just... I guess I seen it there and I thought, well, in Port-de-Grave, we have tourists and locals and people looking, wondering where they could buy fresh seafood. And I thought, well, let's put it together. There's nothing ventured, nothing gained.
0: Right, because it's not always obvious. You can go into many communities around this province, lots of fish plants around and restaurants, but it's not always easy to find where to get, you know, the catch of the day, right?
1: No, exactly. And it's usually word of mouth, somebody stopping and asking if they see anybody. But what we done there is made a Facebook page. I think right now it's gone over 200 members. And we're going to be putting posters and signage around with a QR code. So tourists or visitors or even locals can scan the QR code and get linked to the Facebook page and connect with an harvester one-on-one through comments or direct message or phone call. Some harvesters get their phone numbers posted and pick up their local seafood.
0: And where are you going to be putting these, the posters with the code on them?
1: Well, we've reached out to the Arbor Authority has allowed us to put a poster at their office there. And some local businesses have reached out and said that we could post there. And we've also asked anybody that wants to post a poster in a window of a public area, public building, to reach out to us and we'll sure drop one off and make sure they got one to put up.
0: So has this like been launched already or are you just getting it on the go?
1: It's just started, really. Sort of started on a whim. I was done last week. The Facebook group was started, and I pick up posters from the shop that was printed day before yesterday and just got them up in a few places so far. But it's a work in progress. But like I said, there's over 200 members so far, and it seems to be catching on.
0: All right, we'll see how it goes. Keep us posted, please.
1: Will do. Thanks for calling.
0: That was Ivan Lear. Now, if you're curious about this, you can find the group Wharf to Table Port-de-Grave on Facebook. Well, since we're celebrating our 75th anniversary this year, we're looking at the past, but also to the future of ocean industries. And over the next while, we're highlighting ocean innovators. Cytochrome is developing an innovative way to store carbon dioxide using the ocean. It's a startup in St. John's that already has a partner in Singapore. Founder and CEO Martin Vandenberg came by our studio. So curious about what you're doing. You know, can you tell us a little bit about your company and how this all started?
2: You know, in many ways, this is just the development of what I did in my PhD back in, I did my PhD at University of Southern California in Los Angeles. And there I studied a lot of ways to use and leverage microbes to enhance the weathering of certain kinds of minerals. And from that, certain kinds of minerals really lend themselves well to carbon capture and certainly reacting chemically with carbon and CO2. Leading to very real opportunities for developing permanent and safe carbon storage methods, right? From that, I partnered up with some people that I knew in Los Angeles and in California. And my wife and I are Canadian, so we moved back to Canada after that PhD. But from that point on, I was able to develop and set up a lab here in Newfoundland in St. John's to further develop the research that I'd done in my PhD in order to not just research at a foundational level the science and the very detailed mechanisms for this enhanced weathering process, but to develop it in a context of that would fit a commercial and industrial environment.
0: A lot of the conventional ways people are looking at, you know, off our shores here is to like shove that carbon back down into the porous rock underneath the ocean floor. But that is not the path they're taking, right?
2: That's right. Yeah, absolutely. So a lot of the bigger and actually oil and gas sponsored carbon capture and storage projects involve capturing CO2 at a point source, so a large emitter, and then moving that CO2 through pipelines to a certain, you know, geologic environment that is usually very reminiscent of hydrocarbon reservoirs, and just pumping that CO2 in that porous bedrock underground. And like we discussed in the past, that is a process to pump CO2 underground, but the CO2 stays as CO2 underground. And CO2 is, especially under pressure, is pretty slippery. It can move around, and it's not entirely clear that that CO2 will be permanently stored and won't necessarily move around and leak back up to the atmosphere, right? So what Cytochrome is developing is ocean-based carbon storage. So that involves actually taking off CO2 and chemically reacting it with not just in the water, but also in the minerals. So we mix in our reactors, we mix in certain types of minerals, seawater and the CO2, and we catalyze a reaction that accelerates the dissolution of that mineral. And in that process, that chemically transforms the CO2 into bicarbonate, which is not CO2 anymore. It's a stable salt. Basically, think of baking soda, right? That's basically what it is. And if you take baking soda, put it in a glass of water, mix it, you'll end up in something very close to what we're actually producing. And so in that respect, Cytochrome's process offers a way to chemically transform CO2 into a salt, into a solute that is very, very stable and won't and cannot emit back into the atmosphere.
0: And I think you brought an example of this. All right, take it out.
2: Oh, you mean the
0: yes.
2: Yeah.
0: Let's see.
2: So I brought two.
0: Okay.
2: There's different types of minerals we have, right? But here you have them.
0: This one. Okay, there's two here. This smaller one, it's kind of a very light greenish gray color, very, very fine particles. What's this?
2: That's olivine, basically. So olivine's a mineral. It's typically found in volcanoes, or specifically it's called ultramafic rocks in a general sense. But you'll find this in places like Hawaii or even Oman, Norway, in certain deposits, Cyprus. It's a certain kind of mineral. There's lots of them around the world. And it has this property that if you dissolve it, it creates alkalinity, right? So alkalinity is the opposite of acidity, so it's basically an antacid, and that's really the high value of it, is that by generating alkalinity, it can neutralize the carbonic acid from CO2. And so, yeah, so this particular example you have is olivine that's been ground to a fine powder. There's a mix of other different minerals in there. The two of them are different mineral products or, you know, substrates we use in our reactors, right? But that's what a lot of what we've been doing at Cytochrome is actually testing a wide array of conditions and substrates and environments in which our reactors can be optimized and work best to scale up and deploy in a commercial environment.
0: Okay, this jar is full of much bigger pieces. You can hear that there's little rocks in here, and it's a darker color.
2: Yeah, and that one is it's a broader mix of grain sizes. There's some gravelly bits. There's some fine grain stuff. Also, a wide range of things like actinolite, all ultramafic, right? But olivine, actinolite, chlorite, and as such, right? And again, testing out how that particular substrate might work in terms of unit efficiency in our systems versus this other. We have many other types of mineral substrates. These are just the two that I brought in today. But it gives you the wide range of different materials that we're working with and testing in our labs.
0: This stuff can be very hard to simplify, but this baking soda-like powder that you've made is something that you just literally sprinkle back into the ocean to then capture carbon? Or, like, do you know what I mean? Can you just walk me through, like, in a very simple way, how it would work in the real world?
2: Yeah, for sure. So, to be clear, our reactors never actually produce powder, per se. It chemically, it's very similar to baking powder, but you shouldn't think of it as the baking powder you have in your kitchen that's already, like, that's actually, like, solid, right? what it is, it's baking powder after you've dissolved it in your glass. So basically our reactors intake seawater, minerals, and the CO2, and we mix everything really well together in the reactor. And in that process, that CO2 chemically reacts with those minerals dissolve, and that transforms the CO2 into bicarbonate. But the bicarbonate is a salt. It's dissolved like a salt in the water, and it stays that way. So it's a salt, it's a dissolved salt in the reactors, and when the outflow of the reactor goes back to the ocean, the CO2 is now bicarbonate. Just purely dissolved. And so there's never any like white powder, like bicarbonate or baking soda powder that we spread around. Everything we put back into the ocean is already dissolved in the water.
0: So you're just taking the CO2 that has been captured and adding minerals to it so that when you put this substance back into the ocean, the carbon dioxide is gone and you're not making the ocean more acidic.
2: That's right, exactly. That's exactly it.
0: Okay.
2: And in the process, the value of using the oceans for this is that, yes, so we do, in the outflow of that process, there's an addition, obviously, of a bit of bicarbonate and magnesium, which is the product of the dissolution of those minerals. One of the major reasons why oceans and ocean water especially is a more valuable sort of water source to use rather than fresh water is that the oceans are already very, very, very salty, and they already contain enormous amounts of bicarbonate. And actually, if you take the entire mass of all the CO2 and carbonate and bicarbonate in soils, plants, atmosphere, and the oceans contain by far more carbon in that form than atmosphere or the entire world's forest. So the oceans is already naturally the obvious global large-scale reservoir for carbon species and carbon products like bicarbonate. So and magnesium also.
0: So the ocean produces carbon and absorbs it.
2: Well, yeah, exactly. Exactly. So the CO2 that's already in the atmosphere naturally, you know, reacts with the water in the oceans. And that's the main way that you have bicarbonate in the oceans already. And the fact that we're adding that much CO2 in the atmosphere adds more CO2 than to the oceans. But because there's no alkalinity added to the ocean naturally, this is why we're seeing acidic oceans, right? Is because that extra CO2 being put into the oceans lowers the pH or increases the acidity of the oceans. So what we're doing here is dissolving those minerals, adding extra alkalinity in such a way that it does not, it captures that CO2, stores it, but keeps the pH neutral and doesn't add acidity to the ocean.
0: So do you need to have these reactors right on the site of wherever you want to capture the carbon? Like you're talking about reactors. I mean, how do you see this, kind of working on a commercial basis? Like, how would you envision it?
2: What we'd really need is we'd build our reactor very close to the oceans because we need the seawater, and on site close to an emitter. So, for example, in Newfoundland, it would be Holyrood or Come By Chance. But it could also be other emitters like a cement factory. These are very heavy emitters. And we can pump the seawater right off site. Offtake the CO2, and then the minerals are very, very common minerals. They're very easy to source from anywhere around the world. So you can just ship them in, and again, being close to the ocean, it's easy to just take those minerals and offtake off of ships. So, and that's what we're doing right now. So the reactor then needs to be built for purpose on site, and then, you know, this is it. We can offtake that CO2, mix it in, and store it permanently in the ocean.
0: I know there's all this pressure to be market ready, and I know there's so much work that has to go on to develop this, but like, I mean, do you see in 10 or 20 years, you know, this, you know, becoming commercially viable and seeing it in use?
2: Yeah, absolutely. I mean, like I mentioned previously, my first, Cytochrome's first partner was based in the United States, and the past few years, the United States decided to go their own way. We hope they come to their senses, but until then, it's just not viable. So we've had to divest, and we've found a lot of traction in Southeast Asia and Singapore, like you said. And so that's the thing. So now we're developing our pilot plant over there in Singapore, and it's scaling up. So obviously, pilot plant is pre-commercial, but in the next, call it 5 years, we have our plans as to deploy.

0: a commercial, first of a kind commercial plant in Southeast Asia as well. So yeah, that's the direction we're in, and hopefully the United States will come back around to their senses.
1: Yes, we'll see what happens there. Listen, good luck with everything, and thank you so much for coming in and telling us all about this.
0: Thank you so much for having me. It's a pleasure.
1: That was Martin Vandenberg, CEO of Cytochrome. It's time for a song now. It's almost the Victoria Day long weekend. Here's Shannon Ganuk. Right.

We have a question now about the capelin fishery from a listener on the west coast of Newfoundland. That's because yesterday, DFO released the capelin management plan for Zone 4RST, which includes the Gulf of St. Lawrence. For 2026-2027, the total allowable catch for that area is 10,225 metric tons. Management measures include dockside monitoring and at-sea observer coverage, and restrictions regarding mesh size to avoid Atlantic salmon bycatch. The opening dates have not yet been decided. Retired fisherman Billy Lee is wondering if a boatload of capelin arrives at the wharf with, say, 5 ton, and it's turned down because of size or red feed, does that dumped capelin come off the tack? Well, thanks for that, Billy. By the way, red or black feed refers to the type of zooplankton the fish have eaten. We weren't able to get a response from DFO by showtime, but we did get an answer from the FFAW. The union says, quote, "The industry has made great strides to ensure that fish is never dumped. We have a market for males, barging is permitted, and our price table and grading spec captures a variety of capelin sizes and roe content. We do sampling before an area is open to make sure that the amount of feed, red or black, is at a level that is acceptable to buyers. An area doesn't open until the feed content, percentage of roe, and other criteria are acceptable to both sides of the industry and, of course, the market," end quote. Well, I hope that answers your question. Now, if you have a question or a comment, our email address is thebroadcast@cbc.ca. And of course, you can always call our fish line as well if you want to comment on anything you hear on this program. The numbers are 709-576-5287 or 1-800-561-FISH. Say goodbye now. This is a newish song from Colleen Power. It's called Sober. I'm Polly Gale. I'll see you soon.

Shakira performs Die Die along with Nigerian star Burna Boy. She will also headline the first ever Cup Final halftime show that also features Madonna and BTS. I mean, it makes sense. Shakira is basically the voice of the World Cup. She's the first Latin artist to have four songs associated with it, including the huge hit official song from the 2010 tournament.

lot has changed in the world since 2010, but Shakira and World Cup organizers hope beautiful music and the beautiful game will still get fans on their feet. We'll find out when the tournament kicks off just 4 weeks from now. Here's a bit more of Die Die on Your World Tonight for Thursday, May 14th. I'm Stephanie Skanderas.

0: This is an Environment Canada weather update for Newfoundland and Labrador. Beginning in St. John's tonight, a few clouds and a low of plus 4. Tomorrow, rain beginning early in the morning, about 10 millimeters and a high of 7. The Southern Avalon tonight, rain beginning before the morning and a low of 5. Tomorrow, rain about 10 to 15 millimeters and a high of 8. Clarenville, the Bonavista Peninsula, and Terra Nova tonight, clear and a low of 6. Tomorrow, rain beginning early in the morning and a high of 8. Gander tonight, a few clouds and a low of 6. Tomorrow, rain in the morning and a high of 8. The Bay of Exploits through to Grand Falls, Windsor tonight, partly cloudy with a low of 6. Tomorrow, rain in the morning and highs between 8 and 10. The South Coast tonight, rain beginning before the morning and lows of plus 5 across the region. Tomorrow, rain between 10 and 20 millimeters and highs of 7. Port of Basque tonight, showers beginning before the morning and a low of 5. Tomorrow, showers and a high of 8. The Corner area and Gros Morne tonight, mainly cloudy and a low of 6. Tomorrow, a few showers in the morning and a high of 10. To Labrador now, Lab West through Churchill Falls tonight, clear with a low of minus 5. Tomorrow, sunny with a high of 11. Upper Lake Melville tonight, cloudy with a low of 2. Tomorrow, sunny with a high of 18. The North Coast tonight, cloudy across the region with lows between minus 3 in Nain and Hopedale and 0 in Cartwright. Tomorrow, sunny along the coast with highs between 12 and 13. And that is your Environment Canada weather update for Newfoundland and Labrador. I'm Mike Moore.
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5: Hello, I'm Neil Kirksall.
6: Good evening, I'm Chris Howden. This is As It Happens. Tonight,
5: referendum addendum. An Alberta court sides with First Nations and quashes a pro-separation petition, which means the idea for a province-wide referendum on leaving Canada could be dead on arrival.
6: A sticky picket. The Nova Scotia government hits back at the union representing long-term care home workers, suggesting they're striking

0: It was a long, cold winter in Newfoundland and Labrador this year, but this week people got an icy surprise that warmed their hearts for once. On a recent night, Steve Shepherd took a photo of an iceberg off the coast of St. Anthony, and in doing so, he unwittingly captured the unique shape at its center.
1: The photograph was taken just off of what we call Fishing Point here in Newfoundland. It's on the marine charts, it's called Fox Point Light Station, but it's the end of town here in St. Anthony by the lighthouse. Probably one of my favorite things to shoot with my drone is icebergs, just because of the perspective that it gives you. I was out the other night at sunset, and there was an iceberg that was a little further out that I was hoping to get a shot of, but it was too far. So I decided to fly to the one that was a little closer. And when I got over the top of it, I realized that it had a perfectly shaped iceberg or a heart-shaped pool in the middle of the iceberg. So it was pretty cool. Like I said, from land, you couldn't tell that they had this heart-shaped pool in the middle. I was just lucky enough that I was, and I guess a little brave enough to fly the drone that far to have a look at it. And when I did, I was just got a pretty lucky shot.
2: Is there a lot of icebergs this year?
1: Yeah, there's quite a few, actually.
2: Like more than normal years, or how would you describe it?
1: Right now, like in this area, it's probably a normal year on the horizon. Horizon is littered with icebergs all over. I would think it's probably an above average year right now because we have icebergs everywhere. The East Coast, I know, has quite a few. Bonavista, Twilling Gate, all around the iceberg alley is pretty much full of icebergs right now.
0: Steve Shepherd is a photographer in St. Anthony, Newfoundland and Labrador. He was talking to the CBC's Leila Beaudoin.